0: Good evening, ladies and gentlemen. This is Andrea. My husband Andrew is joining me as together we bring you the Kaposi Hungarian Hour. Szeretettel köszöntöm kedves hallgatóinkat itt Andrea, férjem Bandival együtt jelentkezünk a Kaposi Magyar Rádió vasárnap esti műsorával a Digital Állomáson 89.7 HD4 csatornán.
1: We are happy to have you join us tonight on WKSU's Digital Channel 89.7 HD4.
0: We started the program with the fifth movement from Six Pieces for Piano, Opus 41, by the composer who in 1900 was held in Europe and the United States to be Hungary's greatest pianist and composer since Franz Liszt.
1: He started piano lessons at age six and as a young man perfected his piano playing to such a degree that he began an international career as a pianist. In 1898, when he was 21, his London performance of Beethoven's G major piano concerto made him world famous. He was the first to take transcriptions and salon music out of the virtuoso repertoire. He took to the people the complete piano works of Beethoven and Mozart and Schubert.
0: The pianist was Ernő Dohnányi, a name familiar to us because of his grandson, former Cleveland Orchestra conductor Christoph von Dohnányi.
1: Ernő Dohnányi, who later called himself Ernst von Dohnányi, was born in Pozsony in Hungary in 1877. Today he is chiefly remembered as a composer, but for the first 30 or 40 years of the 20th century, he dominated the piano player scene in Central Europe, as few musicians have dominated before or since. A prolific performer in his time, Dohnányi had no equal. In the early 1920s, he gave over 20 piano recitals per season and performed the works of Debussy, Stravinsky, as well as Bartok and Kodály, and his own compositions for the piano.
0: For many years, he was the music director of the Music Academy in Budapest and held master classes in piano playing. Together with the hundreds of his public recitals, he had a decisive influence on generations of pianists.
1: In 1966, Dr. Alan Walker produced a BBC radio program exploring the piano playing of Dohnányi. To discover why Dohnányi was considered to be so exceptional and unlike any other pianist of his time, he turned to eight distinguished musicians who personally knew Dohnányi or studied with him or heard him play.
0: We listened to excerpts from the program, particularly the segment from five of these world-famous musicians who have one thing in common, the Franz Liszt Academy in Budapest. Ilona Kabos, renowned Hungarian pianist and teacher, was a pupil of Leo Weiner and Zoltán Kodály at the Academy. Antal Doráti, renowned conductor, studied with Kodály and Bartók and Leo Weiner. Sir George Scholte, famed conductor, was a student at the Liszt Academy of Leo Weiner, Zoltán Kodály, and Dohnányi himself.
1: József Weingarten, world-famous pianist, was also a student of Dohnányi at the Academy in the 1930s, as well as a student of Kodály and Leo Weiner. And Balint Vázsonyi, internationally famed pianist and teacher, graduated from the Liszt Academy and in 1956 fled Budapest to Austria, where he became a pianist in the Refugee Philharmonic Hungarica under conductor Antal Doráti. Eventually, he came to the United States and he became Ernő Dohnányi's student at Florida State University. In fact, he was one of his last students.
0: We'll hear first the producer, Alan Walker, followed by a discussion of the two aspects of Dohnányi's playing that sets him apart. While this recording is a bit flawed here and there, but the information is invaluable.
2: There are two aspects of Dohnányi's piano playing which everybody who ever heard him play always talks about. The first was his unusual spontaneity, and the second was his unique touch. Dohnányi never unfolded a work twice the same way, and yet he was never unfaithful to the composer's intentions. Ilona Kabos has described his recitals as composing at the piano. Balint Vázsonyi, one of Dohnányi's last piano pupils, George Scholte, who was a composition student of Dohnányi's, and Ilona Kabos now discuss this aspect of his personality. The musical illustration, Cascades, is one of Dohnányi's own pieces which he recorded at his last public recital in Florida when he was 82 years old.
3: He had an extremely free way of performing. Playing the piano was something like speaking a native tongue, and this incredible spontaneity and this natural approach to performing distinguished him from all the others.
4: His piano playing was, in a way, legendary, but he never practiced it. But he's believed that I shouldn't practice too much because it hurt your musical imagination. But what I admired was his great ability to create a piece. Really freshly create. It was masterly.
5: He was born with this natural technique, which could do anything. And he gave recital after recital in Budapest, as many as perhaps 20 in a season. Always different programs, always ready for them, never practicing them, sometimes not even looking through the piece which he was supposed to play that night. It was something unique, it was something miraculous, and of course that again was the reason why everything was so fresh. Nothing was sort of rigid or practiced or pre-calculated. That didn't exist with.

0: Another characteristic of Duc Nanyi's piano playing was the unusual quality of his touch, as they discuss in this next segment of the BBC program.
1: The other widely discussed characteristic of Duc Nanyi's was the unusual quality of his touch. George Scholte.
2: He had a beautiful sound, a singing piano sound. I seldom heard more beautiful singing sound which he had. I never forget the G major piano concerto second movement, this recitative on the piano with orchestra. I have still in my ears that wonderful singing quality of his playing. Beautiful.
1: Balint Vachonnier.
3: What distinguished him more than anything else was his touch, the tone he could produce from the instrument. I was told by many, just about by everybody who ever heard him on the stage, that his tone, his piano tone, was the most unique that any pianist produced in this century.

0: The slow movement of Schubert's G major sonata, opus 78.
1: His complete mastery of the keyboard, his lack of anxiety or nervousness in front of an audience, his attitude toward practicing, and a little about the kind of man Dohnányi was, from Antal Dorothy, who knew him since childhood. Ilona Kabos starts off the discussion.
2: Well, of course, this mastery of not only the keyboard, but of music itself, gave him the most wonderful advantage a performer can have. He didn't know what it was to have nerves. There were no nerves, there was no stage fright, there was nothing. Once he was sitting at a piano with an audience, there he was at home. It was his world. Nothing could happen to him. I mean, some wrong notes did never bother him. That was nothing. And no one cared about them because he gave so much. It was just heaven.
0: The great value Dohnányi attached to musical spontaneity colored his entire attitude to performance, and his critics often accused him of carelessness in his playing. What kind of a technique did he have? Here are Balint Vashunyi and Ilona Kabos.
3: It might be interesting to recall that when once a student asked him how much a pianist should actually practice a day, his answer was that this is a very individual matter and each pianist needs a different amount of time to keep up his technique. As far as I am concerned, he said, I actually only need 15 minutes a day to keep in shape. Now, I don't say that I really develop at this 15 minute per day rate, but it is enough for me to keep in shape.
2: He wrote for himself a few concert pieces, transcriptions, I think simply because he wanted to have a few virtuoso pieces to end concerts with or in case he needed them somewhere. And of course, these brilliant transcriptions were written by him, for himself, for his hands, for his fingers, so that he didn't need to practice them. And they sounded brilliant, and they are terribly hard pieces, but for him it was child play. It was simply nothing.

0: The musical illustration was a piano roll Doc Nonnie made in 1928 of his concert study in E major.
1: My first recollections of his were from my very early childhood, when he was in our house, in the apartment of my parents, as a member of the family, because he was then married to my aunt. And he also dominated that household, as he dominated everyone. He played the piano for hours, and it was the most admirable atmosphere and the most wonderful experiences for a small boy to hear it. And he influenced me in more ways than one. Talked with enormous gestures, 2-yard-wide gestures his hands always made. They were always like a windmill. He was very even-tempered, very happy man, always smiling.
2: Doc Nonnie was born into an age which was steaming with virtuoso pianists. Rachmaninoff and Paderewski were his contemporaries. Here again is Balint Vázsonyi.
3: I have sometimes been asked how Doc Nonnie's playing compared with that of the other pianists of his time, such as Busoni, Rachmaninoff, Zauer, and others. It is very difficult to make such a comparison, as his individual lyricism, his unfailing instinct for form, and his treatment of the instrument all set him apart. A famous critic comparing Doc Nonnie's playing with Emil Zauer said, "In Zauer's playing, his soul spoke through the instrument. In Doc Nonnie's, the piano becomes the soul." Rachmaninoff may have created greater dramatic effects and possessed a more obviously brilliant technique, but Doc Nonnie's magic touch, an uncommonly warm, velvety, yet full-toned one, made him the equal of the greatest pianists of his time.
4: There is simply not enough recordings of the same pieces by these virtuoso pianists to make such a comparison, and personal recollections would not really be reliable. As far as comparisons to modern-day pianists, Dr. Walker in his program makes the point that what can be learned from such comparisons is not that Doc Nonnie was better or worse, but that he was most definitely different.
2: Doc Nonnie's style was most unique. He was a masterful interpreter. Here he is playing a passage from Beethoven's E major sonata, Opus 109, that Doc Nonnie made very much his own.
0: Here is Doc Nonnie. Notice the leisurely tempo, the bold phrasing, and the extremely free use of rubato to point the climaxes. It's a composer's performance, played with an inner understanding of what the music is about.

0: In Dotnani's day, recordings never did justice to any musician's performance, and Dotnani, like many others at the time, was suspicious of the gramophone. He didn't allow recordings of a partial performance, nor did he permit any editing. And as a result, there are very few recordings of Dotnani. And those that do exist aren't the best examples of his virtuosity or that unique Dotnani style. In 1960, at almost 83, he did agree to record two works with tragic consequences.
1: He did accept an invitation to make two records in 1960. He was almost 83 at the time. He was recording for 2 weeks, 6 hours a day. And since he insisted on playing the pieces as a whole, he made it much too difficult for himself. And because of the unfortunate circumstance of the studio not being properly heated, he became very ill with high fever halfway through the recording session. And even so, he insisted on finishing it. And this fever suddenly resulted in a heart attack, which unfortunately was not recognized by the doctors early enough. And so he died actually in 36 hours within the time he finished the recording session.

0: We are spending the hour with the music of Hungarian composer Ernő Dohnányi, the grandfather of Kristófon Dohnányi, former conductor of the Cleveland Orchestra. We've spent the first half of the program with Ernő Dohnányi as the world-famous pianist at the beginning of the 20th century. But later, under the name he chose for himself, Ernst von Dohnányi, he gained recognition and fame as a composer. His compositions already won him recognition at an early age and from quite important and prestigious figures of his day.
1: By the time he was 16, his composition, F Minor Quartet, had been performed with great success in Vienna, and it reportedly won the enthusiastic approval of his future supporter, Johannes Brahms, whose comment upon hearing it was, "I could not have written that better myself."
0: And by the time he entered the Budapest Conservatory, which later became known as the Liszt Academy, he had already composed numerous serious works, while his compatriot and friend and fellow student at the Academy, Béla Bartók, who was about the same age, explored and followed a modern musical trend. Dohnányi followed the style of Brahms and late Romanticism, and he remained committed to the style throughout his career.
1: Let's listen to another one of his compositions from later in his life, written in 1952, when he was already living in Tallahassee, Florida, teaching at Florida State University. His Concerto for Harp and Chamber Orchestra, Opus 45.
0: It's a lush romantic piece that harkens back to his days in the musical world when he enjoyed such success. But then he puts a twist on it with the final movement when he adds unexpected drama from the harp. And we'll listen to the last movement of Dohnányi's Concertino for Harp and Chamber Orchestra.

0: and as we just mentioned, that he preferred to stay true to the romantic style. But that doesn't mean that his music was predictable. He was very inventive and wrote music that had a great deal of sophistication and elegance and wit.
1: A perfect example is his 1927 composition, Sextet in C Major, where perhaps the influence of his friends Bartok and Kodály did work on him to some degree.
0: If you listen to this passively, you'll find it upbeat and enjoyable. Or we can examine its structure and see the fun the composer was having with this piece. At any rate, that is what Péter Laki explains in the notes to the 2004 recording of this piece by the American Symphony Orchestra. Throughout this piece, he plays variations on several themes. But it is the last movement, the one we'll listen to, where he shows his whimsical creative style.
1: Péter Laki describes it as a jazzy parody. Again, he starts with a simple melody, elaborates on it, and then brings in another theme from an earlier segment, and then the two themes engage in a musical tug of war. So let's listen to the fourth movement, the finale of Enver Doknányi's Sextet in C Major.

0: Dohnányi was not caught up in the enthusiasm for Hungarian folk music, as were his friends Kodály and Bartók. There is one notable exception, one piece that occupies a special position among his works. After having no interest in arranging folk songs for decades, he wrote Ruralia Hungarica in 1923, in which he explores the compositional possibilities of Hungarian folk song arrangement. But, of course, he didn't approach it in the same way, and so his unique interpretation resulted in what sounds like one of Kodály's folk song arrangements mingled with the texture of Dohnányi's romantic chamber music.
1: Let's listen to Dohnányi's Ruralia Hungarica with cello and piano, Opus 32, played by Miklós Perényi on cello and Dénes Várjon on the piano.

While, as we just said, he was originally not interested in specifically interpreting Hungarian folk music, his early works definitely had touches of Hungarian color. His Serenade, Opus 10, written in 1902 when he was just 25, is a good example, and we'll listen to as many of the five movements as we can before our time runs out. The Chamber Music Society of Lincoln Center and Ernest von Dohnányi's Serenade for Violin, Viola, and Cello, Opus 10.

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1: Thank you, David. Dobry wieczór, good evening, welcome, and enjoy Polish program. Let us celebrate tonight two important events that happened on May 18. In 1920, our great John Paul II was born. And in 1944, Polish army won important battle on Monte Cassino. 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Author and composer, was with the Polish Second Corps at the time the Battle of Monte Cassino was fought and won on May 18, 1944. The music was written by Alfred Schütz.

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The title of the first song is Love, with Placido Domingo Jr. and the Los Angeles Children's Choir.

I will quote Placido Domingo, famous American tenor. Those songs have enormous significance to me. They will speak not only to religious people, but to anyone who respects that uniquely great man, John Paul II, who chose to dedicate his life to the service of humanity and of God. La tua simplicito with Josh Groban.

We just heard songs inspired by poems of John Paul II, Karol Wojtyła. And once more, I will quote Placido Domingo, famous American tenor, who said, "Those songs have enormous significance to me. They will speak not only to religious people, but to anyone who respects that uniquely great man, John Paul II, who chose to dedicate his life to the service of humanity and the God."

Dziękujemy za wspólne spotkanie w niedzielny wieczór i spotkanie z naszym ulubionym papieżem Janem Pawłem II, wielkim Polakiem. Thank you for sharing your evening with us. Please join us every Sunday over WKSU HD4 Idea Stream Public Media. This is Eugenia Stolarczyk. Thank you and good night. Dobranoc.

0: Coming up in part two of the History Hour, the discovery of the first dinosaur fossil with feathers. The moment when the singing style of the North European Sami people got a wide audience, and the long-buried bones that revealed Brazil's troubled history of slavery.
1: He told me, "You live over a cemetery. You've just discovered the cemetery."

0: Coming up, we're looking at data centres. Thousands are being built around the world to house the computers we need to provide us with digital storage in a world increasingly powered by AI. Problem is, people don't want to live next to them. They complain they're being built on green land, they push up electricity prices, and use too much water. So how do we live with data centres? That's Business Daily after the news.
1: BBC News with Chris Aldridge. The head of the Africa Centres for Disease Control says hygiene is key to minimising the risk of the current Ebola outbreak in the Democratic Republic of Congo. Jean Kaseya said special care must be taken around the funerals of its victims. So far, there are no effective vaccines or medicines for the latest strain. 87 deaths have been reported in Congo and one in Uganda. Rwanda and South Sudan are on alert. The Dutch cruise ship

0: ethic of the Make America Great Again Trump's base. And I think that's who the event was there to celebrate.
1: So as you point out, and as our reporter pointed out, a very narrow slice of even Christianity within this country. One rabbi was listed on the program and addressed the crowd, but no other religions represented. Did you detect active animosity toward other beliefs?
0: You know, not exactly, but in the run-up to not there on the event, because it was such a homogeneous crowd, I think it felt like everybody felt like kind of a family reunion there, because this group, it should be said, too, that white evangelical Protestants, even though they're very prominent in the Trump administration, in his Religious Liberty Commission, for example, 12 of the 13 people on his Religious Liberty Commission are Christian and mostly evangelical there. White evangelical Protestants only make up 13% of the population today. They only make up 20% even of Christians. So the striking absence of non-evangelical or mainline Protestants, the complete absence of anyone from a historically black denomination or church, not to mention Muslims or Hindus or Buddhists. The animosity was up front, though. Paula White Cain basically said to an event organizing, going into it at an organizing event, promoting it, said, "We will not be praying to those other gods." There won't be that kind of thing happening at this event.
1: Robert Jones is the president and founder of the Nonpartisan Public Religion Research Institute. Thank you for your time and your insights.
0: Yeah, thank you.
1: This is NPR News.
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2: Coming up, a California jury begins deliberations in a lawsuit brought by Elon Musk against his former OpenAI co-founder and partner Sam Altman. More on that coming up in 5 minutes. Sunny skies with a high of 90 degrees today. Cloudy tonight, a slight chance of overnight showers, a low of 70. Currently fair skies, 73 degrees in downtown Cleveland. WKSU 630.
4: Live from NPR News in Washington, I'm Louise Schiavone. Taiwan's president has weighed in on President Trump's recent warning to the self-ruled island not to declare independence from China. Ashish Valentine reports from Taipei that many in Taiwan are worried Trump may lower American support for the self-ruled island in exchange for concessions from China.
5: In a statement posted to Facebook, Taiwanese President Lai Ching-te said Taiwan's already a sovereign, democratic, and independent country. He wrote that Taiwan will not provoke conflict, but will not give up national sovereignty or its democratic way of life. China claims the island democracy as its own territory, while polls in Taiwan continually show that most people prefer the status quo, neither unifying with China nor formally declaring independence from it. President Trump is still weighing his approval for an arms sale to Taiwan worth $14 billion. Taiwan's Foreign Ministry Deputy Minister Chen Mingzhe told reporters the island's leader would welcome a chat with Trump. For NPR News, I'm Ashish Valentine in Taipei.
4: The cruise ship at the center of the deadly Hanta virus outbreak is now docked at the Dutch port of Rotterdam for decontamination. 25 crew members and 2 medical personnel disembarked and will enter immediate quarantine. All passengers disembarked elsewhere. 3 passengers died in the outbreak, which included at least 11 identified cases. This is NPR News in Washington.
2: Local news now from WKSU IdeaStream Public Media. I'm Amy Eddings. The Cavaliers dominated the top-seeded Pistons 125-94 in Detroit Sunday in Game 7 to advance to the Eastern Conference Finals for the first time since 2018. The Cavs dictated the pace from the opening tip and never allowed the Pistons to gain traction. Donovan Mitchell scored 26 points, 15 alone in the third quarter. Jared Allen and Sam Merrill each added 23. Head coach Kenny Atkinson says he started the game with a play that featured Allen after a pre-game dinner with Cavs owner Dan Gilbert.
6: He goes, "The key to this whole thing, the spark of this is Jared Allen." I said, "Really?" And that sparked me to run the first play.

0: hard too, but didn't work out.
1: I want to underline that for people who don't follow this. Like the old time WWF was, you know, there's the Iron Sheik and people could hate the Foreigner, right. And you're saying you didn't want to do that.
0: Well, it wasn't about that. That wasn't my thought process. But it was, you know, everybody thought that there was going to be, it's the 4th of July, it's the 250th birthday of America, an American versus, you know, a foreigner where hopefully all Americans win and America feels, you know. No, we did the exact opposite. We are a global sport.
1: Dana, it's been a pleasure. Thank you so much.
0: Likewise,
1: really enjoyed
0: sir.
1: This.
0: Thanks for coming out.
1: Dana White spoke on video for the NPR series Newsmakers. In the full conversation, we talk about head injuries and when he has to tell fighters it's time to give it up. 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
2: Sunny, 68 degrees now in Akron, mostly cloudy, 74 degrees in Cleveland, headed to a sunny high of 90 today. 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
5: Live from NPR News in Washington, I'm Louise Schiavone. China will increase imports of U.S. beef and poultry, among other agriculture products. This is in addition to commitments to buy U.S. soybeans. The post-summit announcement from the White House is good news for farmers after President Trump's tariff offensive last year led China to pull back on these imports from the U.S. The U.S. and Nigerian militaries have carried out fresh airstrikes on ISIS targets in northeast Nigeria. This follows a joint weekend operation by both countries that killed the global second-in-command of ISIS. NPR's Jewel Bright has the latest.
6: Nigeria's military says more than 20 ISIS fighters were killed in a fresh round of airstrikes in the village of Melete in northeast Nigeria. It is the same location where U.S. and Nigerian forces conducted an operation that killed ISIS global second-in-command, Abu Bilal al-Minuki. U.S. Africa Command says no U.S. or Nigerian personnel were harmed in the strikes, and a complete assessment of the operation is underway. Military cooperation between the U.S. and Nigeria have stepped up in recent months, following claims by the Trump administration of targeted killings against Christians in Nigeria. In March, more than 200 U.S. soldiers were deployed to Nigeria for what the Pentagon described as a training and intelligence gathering mission, but troops now appear to be undertaking combat missions. Jewel Bright, NPR News, Lagos.
5: This is NPR.
2: Local news now from WKSU, IdeaStream Public Media. I'm Amy Eddings. The Cavaliers are headed to the Eastern Conference Finals to face the New York Knicks after a dominating and decisive Game 7 win over the Pistons, 125-94 in Detroit. It's the first time the Cavs have reached the conference finals since 2018. Donovan Mitchell scored a team-high 26 points with 8 assists and 7 rebounds, head coach Kenny Atkinson.
7: He was better than Donovan Mitchell. Is that possible? I don't know if I can, that's like bad English. He started with him, his defense, rebounding, and then when he gets in the paint and starts making other people better, you know, the dish offs to our big guys, that was the key, I felt like, to the game.
2: Mitchell advances to a conference finals for the first time in his 9-year career. He calls it a breath of fresh air.
8: It's been almost a decade of running into the same issue, right? Like, you know what I mean? So for sure, I personally and as a team, we can breathe a little bit, but in the same token, we can only breathe for about 12 hours and then get right back to it.
2: Jared Allen and Sam Merrill each added 23 points. The Cavs held Detroit's Cade Cunningham to 13 points. Game 1 of the Eastern Conference Finals tips off Tuesday night at 8 at Madison Square Garden. Hudson resident Ashton Swinford won the Women's Cleveland Marathon for a 5th year in a row. No other runner has achieved such a streak. Swinford's time of 2 hours, 44 minutes, 36 seconds was 7 minutes faster than her winning time last year. On the men's side, Jacob Kosas of Kentucky won with a time of 2:21.50. Canton City schools will close

0: President and founder of the Nonpartisan Public Religion Research Institute. 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
2: Sunny skies, a near record heat today and tomorrow, the high today, 90 degrees. Mostly cloudy now, 75 degrees in downtown Cleveland at 8:30.
5: Live from NPR News in Washington, I'm Louise Schiavone. The cruise ship that sparked a global alarm after a deadly outbreak of the Hanta virus ended its voyage today, sailing into the Dutch port of Rotterdam. NPR's Rob Schmitz reports.
6: Dutch authorities have made quarantine arrangements for the ship's skeleton crew of 27 people that have remained on board throughout the ordeal. The Dutch-flagged luxury ship had been carrying 150 passengers and crew from 23 countries when it reported 3 deaths from Hantavirus earlier this month. The ship's operator, Oceanwide Expedition, said everyone still on board is asymptomatic and being closely monitored. Some will stay in quarantine facilities at the port, while others will self-isolate at home. The body of a German woman who died during the voyage is also on board, and the ship will undergo cleaning and disinfection. Rob Schmitz, NPR News, Berlin.
5: A rough work morning for commuters relying on the trains that connect New York's Long Island communities to Queens and Manhattan as the Long Island Railroad is closed in a contract standoff between the Metropolitan Transportation Authority and 5 unions representing about half the railroad's workforce. Negotiations were jump-started late yesterday and slated to continue today. The bodies of 4 Italian divers deep inside an underwater cave in the Maldives has been located, according to Italy's foreign ministry. The body of another Italian diver was found earlier outside the cave. This is NPR.
2: Local news now from WKSU IdeaStream Public Media. I'm Amy Eddings. The Cavaliers won Game 7 against the Pistons, 125-94. To advance to the Eastern Conference Finals for the first time since 2018. Donovan Mitchell had a team-high 23 points and moved out of the second round of the playoffs for the first time in his 9-year career. He says it was critical to regroup after Cleveland failed to clinch the series in Game 6 at home.
7: The biggest thing is we responded with force for 48 minutes tonight, right? Like, there was no life, especially in a hostile environment, but That was the biggest thing. It's just how do you respond and not letting the moment become too big.
2: Head coach Kenny Atkinson credited Mitchell with leading the team through adversity on and off the court.
8: He stayed positive. He supported the young guys. He never got down on the group. So just kind of more kudos to him in terms of getting to the level he wanted to get to. And I know he wants more.
2: Game 1 of the Eastern Conference Finals against the Knicks is Tuesday night in New York. Ashton Swinford of Hudson won the Cleveland Marathon in the women's race for the 5th year in a row on Sunday. Her winning time was 2 hours and 44 minutes, 7 minutes faster than her winning time last year. Jacob Kosas of Kentucky won the men's marathon with a time of 2:21:50. The project to replace a historic public housing development on Cleveland's east side that had fallen into disrepair has hit the halfway point. Woodhill Station East opened Friday, the 3rd of 6 new buildings that are part of a wholesale remaking of what was Woodhill Homes. Cleveland City Council President Blaine Griffin lives nearby.
9: This neighborhood that has dealt with so much benign neglect, so much redlining, so many government sanctioned things that have caused these communities to be in decline for years. Well, now, Buckeye Shaker and Woodland Hills is coming back.
2: Most of the housing units in the new building are designed for low-income residents, with priority going to the former residents of Woodhill Homes. When fully complete, the multi-building project is expected to have about 700 total units, with a mix of low-income and market-rate ones. The Guardians had six

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1: 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You're listening to Think. I'm Chris Boyd. We're talking today about the possibility of screening fertilized embryos to find the one that is genetically best of all, that is thought to have the lowest risk of diseases, the highest chance of qualities we think of as positive, things like height, hair color, other things, IQ. My guest, Christopher Cox, writes about science for New York Magazine, and his article about this is called Can You Really Choose Your Best Baby? Christopher, Arthur has described himself as a control freak, Arthur who, along with his partner, used this technology to select for the embryo that ultimately became their son, Dax. It's not surprising that somebody with that characteristic of control freak might wish to exercise extraordinary control over their child's genetic makeup. I do have to wonder, as a parent, whether feeding an illusion of parental control right at the start could turn out to be unhelpful.
5: You mean because you'll be humbled very quickly?
1: Absolutely. In my anecdotal experience, yes.
5: No, I tend to agree with you. I think that Arthur would not, though. I mean, I write about it in the story, but, you know, once Dax was born, he didn't stop trying to optimize and control everything he could about him. So he started keeping a feeding log, which uses a bounded exponential trending function to determine, you know, how Dax's feedings are going. Like, that is not the way that I and my wife dealt with our baby's early feeding, but Arthur, that's just his personality. And I think that, you know, it's probably going to work out for Dax for that reason. Like, here's someone who's really, really focused on being a good father, really, really focused on his child's health. He and I might not agree on the value of genetic testing, but just to have someone who's that engaged, and of course he's going to be humbled, or of course he's going to find out that you can't control everything. He's probably already found it out multiple times. Dax is 5 months old now. But that impulse that he has, I totally understand that. And, you know, I see it. It's a sign of love.
1: Disability advocates are really keen on reminding all of us who can't see past their disability that people can live with differences in how their bodies work, how their brains work, and still live really good lives. Has the disability community taken a position on this kind of testing?
5: For sure. I mean, when people Have the eugenics conversation about this when they are talking about this technology in ethical and moral terms. That comes up a lot. I mean, I think that the companies want you to say selecting for positive traits is what people have always done. It's how you find your mate. And there might be some truth to that, but I think they're not fully grappling with the idea that as soon as you go down this road of treating diseases and traits the same way as things that you can select from a menu, and eliminate from your future, inherently that might devalue other people's experiences, whether they're short or whether they're tall, or if you have lived your life with type 2 diabetes, I think by singling those kind of traits out for elimination, I fully understand how people could be worried about that and where that might lead.
1: What about the money part of all this? I mean, like a lot of new technologies, this is very expensive now. Many people predict that it will be less expensive in the future, but presumably it will always be cheapest to make a baby the old-fashioned way with no intervention whatsoever and maximum uncertainty. Are we looking at a moment where rich people get to select the traits their children have, lower-income people don't have that ability? And we're widening the divide between people.
5: I think we're not looking at it right now, or we're looking at it in a very limited way, which is if you're going to go through IVF, you are at least have the ability to rule out certain, lifelong conditions like chromosomal abnormalities. But yeah, I mean, eventually, if this technology improves, but the cost stays high, that's going to lead to some strange outcomes that we might not like. Even if, I mean, let's focus on IQ. Setting aside any concerns about what IQ actually measures, if you can improve someone's IQ score by 2 or 3 points or 4 points or 5 points, by doing this genetic testing, and that test is only available to the wealthiest members of society, what does that lead to? I mean, I was grateful in a way when I was writing the story that I didn't have to grapple with that question for very long, because like, no, well, you can't even do that right now. They say they can do it, but you can't. But if there is a future in which the wealthiest are able to select embryos or eventually genetically engineer embryos that are healthier than average, taller than average, smarter than average, I mean, that is not an equal society. And increasing inequality is, in my opinion, never good. So we need to think about that. Like, does that mean that we don't allow this technology to proceed? Does that mean that we make sure that it's available to everyone? Again, thankfully, I didn't have to solve any of these problems in this story, but all these issues are raised by this technology. And these companies are not wrong to sort of try to steer into that conversation head on. Heracyte, as I said, sort of embraces the word eugenics, wants to talk about the issue. They one of their co-founders got his start as a philosopher writing about eugenics. So they're headed straight into this conversation and want to have it. Another company called Nucleus definitely does not want you to say the word eugenics out loud, but the CEO just went on Tucker Carlson because he knows that like this discussion is being had at that level on these philosophical questions about what is it to be human, which traits do we value, and how will inequality be affected by all of this as it becomes more and more possible to fine-tune it on the genetic level.
1: How did Arthur and his partner Chase settle on the embryo who would be implanted and eventually be born as their son Dax?
5: Yeah, so they had, oh gosh, I have to remember the exact number of embryos. I think they had three embryos ultimately. Or they had, yeah, they had six that were potentially viable and three that they ended up getting tested. And they, as I say in the article, because this technology is not offering quite as much as maybe it says on the box right now, the three embryos were pretty similar. They're all about the same height, and they had all about the same pretty good intelligence. So they ended up making their decision. Heracite offers a sort of composite number of every trait and something called a longevity index, which is a combination of disease risk and things like height and intelligence that might affect their well-being. And they just selected the one with the highest number. I don't think it was much higher than the others, but it was the highest.
1: It is interesting to think of a future, maybe decades down the road, where humans think it's irresponsible to conceive babies without knowing what they might get. How much are people thinking about this? The possibility that this could become the way that, you know, parents mindfully decide to bring a child into the world?
5: I mean, I think that there probably will be a time sooner rather than later in which, maybe not with polygenic scoring, but with individual genes that we've linked to diseases, as it becomes easier, we become more adept at sequencing, that we look for those and say, okay, well, this child has a very high risk of this disease, and we need to make this intervention. I could see that happening. I mean, ultimately, I guess I'm kind of, I don't know if the word is conservative or unconvinced and skeptical of big changes generally, but I kind of feel like, as you said earlier, like 2% of people in the United States have children via IVF. It's so much easier if you are able to just have sex and have a baby, and it's going to take a lot to supplant that population wide. I mean, it'll happen, it'll increase, but I think it's a longer road towards that Gattaca future than we might expect.
1: What's interesting here is that, you know, if families are choosing babies based on, or embryos based on attributes they would like a child to have, leaving out the disease screening, I mean, you can't really prove a negative, right? You cannot prove that the baby who grows up is, in fact, 4 inches taller than the next embryo over that wasn't selected.
5: Yes, and I spoke to one geneticist who sort of said that's the key to these companies' business model, is by the time you're able to do the follow-up study, you know, years and years, if not decades and decades, will have passed. Like for heart disease, you know, it'll be 60 years before you know whether an embryo actually develops heart disease. And in his view, that has allowed sort of some unethical actors to step into this field and offer this product, because, you know, it's sort of not falsifiable. Now, other traits like, you know, type 2 diabetes, some things will show up right away, although, again, not for, in a lot of cases, for several years after the child is born. So I think that is a problem for these companies, and they need to sort of speak to the public and convince them that what they're offering is worthwhile, and they're taking tracking outcomes seriously, because that's the only way they'll really prove that this technology works, is if in real world outcomes, you know, the child actually is healthier, and that work has not happened yet.
1: My guest is Christopher Cox, who writes about science for New York Magazine. We're talking about his article, Can You Really Choose Your Best Baby? You're listening to Think. I'm Chris Boyd. Who regulates the use of this technology?
5: It's pretty unregulated, at least in this country. There's some reasons for that, mainly surrounding, you know, partisan discussions about reproduction. So basically, Democrats, people who are pro-life, pro-choice, want to keep the state out of reproduction. And right now, there's a kind of detente around some of these issues. It's striking, though, that in most of the rest of the world, this is either very tightly controlled or just not allowed. So one of the couples I spoke to was originally from Europe, and they came here to get this testing done because this is the only place where it can be done.
1: What are the chances that someday people will find it barbaric to give birth to a child that has not been optimized?
5: I mean, do you think that's likely?
1: I mean, I don't know. Honestly, I don't know. Because if you think about the ways that we go out of our way now to sort of protect our children from all kinds of dangers and hazards in the world that were pretty commonplace for people to deal with a century ago, I'm not entirely sure.
5: Yeah, I mean, I guess I'm with those who think that genetic diversity, human diversity, is a good thing. And maybe you're accepting a little bit more risk, but I believe in the value of that diversity. I believe in also the value of the mystery of I'm not pre-programming my child, not pre-programming their life. It's another one of those things where we have to track outcomes and wait 60 years for the results. But I feel like the way we sit right now, I don't think that not choosing this technology will be something that we condemn in the future. I think that we might have more testing. We might, you know, as we get better at looking at our genomes and figuring out what they mean, this will become more commonplace. But certainly from where we're sitting right now, not doing this seems like a completely defensible choice. And I think it's going to continue to be that way for a long time.
1: I certainly don't think parents would love their children any more if they had screened them first, right? Once they arrive in the world, perfect or imperfect, we tend to adore them.
5: Absolutely. Yeah. I mean, even Arthur, who, you know, was very interested in these tests, very interested in his scores, knows more about Dax than you or I know about our children. His day-to-day is still taking care of a child, an adorable little boy, and mainly thinking about whether he's smiling, what he's doing, like is he looking around, all the things that you get absorbed in once you go from a theoretical child to someone who's sitting there in your arms. And I think that there's something touching about that, like how even the most optimized numbers focused person ultimately has a human child with all of his specific needs and wants and beautiful qualities that supplant the test results that preceded his arrival.
1: Christopher Cox writes about science for New York Magazine, where you can read his article, Can You Really Choose Your Best Baby? Christopher, thanks so much for making time to talk about this.
5: Thank you, Chris. It's so great to be with you.
1: 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Again, I'm Chris Boyd. Thanks for listening. Have a great day.
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9: It's 10 o'clock.
10: The Supreme Court made major decisions on voting just days ahead of primary elections. How else is the court subverting norms? From WAMU and NPR in Washington, this is 1A. Hi, I'm Jen White.
11: And I'm Todd Zwillick. Today on our weekly series, If You Can Keep It,
9: part two of our look at reforming the Supreme Court.
10: The court's decision to further weaken the Voting Rights Act of 1965 lets Alabama use a map the court originally deemed racially discriminatory, and just in time for the state's primary election tomorrow.
9: For some people, it's a step too far in the wrong direction, like Illinois Democratic Congressman Sean Casten.
11: Make absolutely no mistake, the agenda of this Supreme Court and the agenda of the Klan are far too similar.
10: That's coming up after this news.
12: Live from NPR News in Washington, I'm Korva Coleman. President Trump has dropped his lawsuit against the Internal Revenue Service, according to court filings. Earlier this year, Trump sued the IRS and the Treasury Department. This was over a failure to stop a leak of his tax information during his first presidency. Stocks opened mixed this morning on news of a blockbuster utility merger. NPR's Scott Horsley reports the Dow Jones Industrials rose about 160 points.
13: NextEra Energy is offering to buy Dominion Energy in a $67 billion deal that would create the nation's largest electric utility. NextEra is the parent company of Florida Power and Light, while Dominion's territory includes Virginia, which is home to a large number of data centers. The proposed merger comes at a time when both demand for power and utility investment are surging. Meanwhile, the price that consumers pay for electricity has jumped more than 6% over the last year, outpacing overall inflation. Some of the nation's biggest retailers are set to report earnings later this week. Investors will be watching Walmart, Home Depot, and Target's results for clues about how consumers are spending in the face of high gasoline prices. Scott Horsley, NPR News, Washington.
12: The National Weather Service is warning of potentially severe thunderstorms across the central U.S. today. The highest risk is expected around Kansas and southeast Nebraska. NPR's Tom Dreisbach has more.
14: The Weather Service says to expect severe thunderstorms, strong winds, as well as large hail and additional tornadoes across parts of the central U.S. They say people should prepare. Charge your phone to get wireless emergency alerts. Check the radio. And Nebraska-based National Weather Service meteorologist Chris Franks told people to identify the best shelter in case of a tornado.
15: Just remember, interior room on the lowest level of your house or a basement. Those are the great places to be. So stay away from that top floor. Stay away from exterior walls with windows.
14: Tom Dreisbach, NPR News.
12: The Israeli Navy has intercepted a flotilla of boats sailed by activist and humanitarian workers trying to reach Gaza. Duri Buskerin has more.
16: The Global Sumud Flotilla departed from southern Turkey on Thursday with 54 boats. Organizers say they were in international waters, 250 nautical miles away from Gaza, when the boats were intercepted.
17: This is Munki. I repeat, we are being intercepted.
16: Videos posted by sailors on the flotilla show Israeli Navy speedboats approaching. A live stream later showed sailors in orange life jackets with their hands up. Flotilla organizers called Israel's interception an act of piracy meant to maintain Israel's, quote, genocidal siege of Gaza. In a statement, the Israeli Foreign Ministry called the flotilla a provocation and claimed the flotilla was not carrying humanitarian aid. Israel has blockaded Gaza since 2007, including cutting off access to the sea. For NPR News, I'm Duri Buskerin in Istanbul.
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19: From the Saturday Evening Post, this is the Post Perspective for May 18th. In today's Post of 1929, Henry Ford said automation didn't threaten human workers. Yes, he'd introduced machines to do some tasks on his automotive assembly line, but even with the automation in his plant, the number of his employees in 20 years had risen from 3 men to 100,000. Automation had lowered the cost of producing automobiles, Ford said. Greater affordability increased the demand for cars, which led to increased production, which led to employing more workers. The same argument is being used today to support the use of artificial intelligence. AI, say its developers, will make systems more productive, which will lead to increased employment. Furthermore, the jobs will be better, involving critical thinking and freed of their more tedious tasks, eventually. But for employees on the front lines of the AI era, the years ahead could involve hard transitions, and workers may see their jobs eliminated by AI, which is reportedly cutting 16,000 jobs a month. There's more from the Post at SaturdayEveningPost.com.
20: Good morning. This is 1A here on IdeaStream Public Media. Happy Monday. I'm Chris Dudley. Looking at a few clouds in the sky, it's going to be a mostly sunny afternoon ahead. It's also going to be a hot one today. Highs are going to be around 90 degrees, especially closer to the Akron area there. And we're going to be continuing with high temperatures tomorrow. Highs are going to be in the upper 80s, but we do have a low chance of thunderstorms heading our way for your Tuesday. That's set to ramp up over Tuesday night and then trail off by Wednesday.

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1: For 30 years, the Hunger Challenge has shown us what's possible when we come together. 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

0: Congress has passed a lot of statutes, and the Supreme Court, so in some ways saying, well, Congress needs to sort of step in is not an entire answer, because Congress has done many things and the Supreme Court has been pretty contemptuous of congressional authority. So obviously the Calais decision invalidating a key provision of the 1965 Voting Rights Act is just the most recent and egregious example, but there are tons of examples of the Supreme Court acting in ways that are wildly inconsistent with and, you know, undoing the choices made by the democratically accountable branches of government like Congress. And to be clear, as Dan Epps was just saying, you know, courts in a democracy, you know, sometimes act in ways that don't accord with majority will, right? Sometimes the majority acts to oppress groups that are too small or powerless to protect themselves. We want a court that's properly functioning to sometimes do that important rights protecting function. But I think we've seen the court in some ways sort of doing the opposite and underprotecting rights, overprotecting majority interests in certain respects, but only some majority interests, and fundamentally not acting to facilitate the kind of functioning of the democratic process, but rather undermining it.
1: We heard from Brian, who writes, the court should not be changed. The whole point is not to have it changed at the whims of the political parties, in this case, the Democratic Party. On the other hand, voting districts should not be erratically shaped to influence who is included in a particular district. Parties should not be a factor in shaping districts, neither should race or any other factors. Professor Epps, I mean, to that point, do you see this in this moment as a strictly partisan exercise, calls to reform the court?
2: So I'll just say I actually really liked that point, in that it sort of draws this connection between this idea of court expansion, which, you know, Republicans say is this terrible, terrible power grab. You know, you have a party trying to grab control of the court, and connecting it to partisan gerrymandering, which I really think it's the same thing, right? It's in the sense that it's one party using its power to try to, like, change the actual underlying structure of power. So I think that's really, really important.
1: And so to your mind in this moment, is this a partisan exercise that we're seeing, these calls to reform the court, or do you see it as a broader question about how the court functions as a whole?
2: Yeah, I think it's both. I mean, I think that there's a mix of motivations. And, you know, I think some people are just very unhappy about the court's rulings and want to change it. But I think there's a lot of people who just think that, you know, whatever your politics are, this is heading in a bad direction. Right. If we have a court that is losing its ability to command respect from people that disagree with its decisions, that is a bad thing, not just for Democrats, but it's a bad thing for the country. And we should figure out some way to reorient things there where we don't end in that kind of death spiral, which we're currently on.
1: We're speaking to Daniel Epps and Kate Shaw. They're both law professors. Also with us, Alicia Bannon from the Brennan Center for Justice. Do you trust the current Supreme Court? Tell us why or why not. And if you could reform the court, how would you do it? Email us at 1A at WAMU.org. I'm Jen White.
3: And I'm Todd Zwilling.
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4: 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I'm Chris Dudley. Good morning. 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Use strong passwords, don't click suspicious links, enable two-factor authentication. But what happens when the threat no longer looks suspicious? When the attack is built around not malicious code, but around ordinary human interactions? The routines we trust, the prompts we click through, the video calls and digital workflows that now shape the modern life. For our Cybersecurity Monday series, we continue with a look at how cyber attacks aren't just attacking our computers anymore, they're targeting us. 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
2: Hi, I'm Chris Boyd, host of Think. Think is a show for curious minds. Whether we're discussing history, science, politics, or the arts, my hope is that every conversation inspires curiosity and complexity, and that every listener walks away with their own questions, inspiration, and a third.

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1: Live from NPR News in Boston, I'm Steve Brown. The Trump administration has announced the creation of a $1.7 billion fund to compensate allies of the Republican president who believe they were mistreated by the Biden-era Justice Department. The so-called Anti-Weaponization Fund was announced by the Justice Department today as part of a deal to resolve President Trump's lawsuit against the Internal Revenue Service over the leak of his tax returns. Democrats and government watchdogs immediately pledged to fight what they called a corrupt and unprecedented resolution. A gun and notebook that prosecutors say link Luigi Mangione to the killing of UnitedHealthcare CEO Brian Thompson can be used as evidence at his murder trial. The judge's ruling partially rejects a defense argument that those items were seized illegally before a search warrant was obtained. But the judge also ruled that other evidence found during an initial search of Mangione's backpack must be suppressed. Congo's health minister has announced the opening of three treatment centers for Ebola virus in the eastern Ituri region. It comes as Congo grapples with an outbreak of a rare Ebola variant that has no approved therapeutics or vaccines. 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
0: 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I'm Jeff St. Clair. The Texas truck driver charged with murder in the April shooting death of a Strongsville Costco employee has pleaded not guilty. 22-year-old Christian Bryant in a court hearing today said he was acting in self-defense when he shot and killed 61-year-old Randy Corrigan. Bryant, who is being held on a $5 million bond, is due back in court later this week. Police in Canton are investigating the death Friday of a 63-year-old man who was struck by a train. The Canton Repository reports George Smith's pickup truck was stuck on the tracks at a crossing on the city's west side when a Norfolk Southern train struck it. The Canton Metro Crash Team is investigating. Tickets are on sale for watch parties for the Eastern Conference Cavs Championship Games. The events will be tomorrow and Thursday this week at Rocket Arena as the Cavs take on the Knicks at Madison Square Garden. Tip-off both days is 8 p.m. 86 degrees currently in Cleveland. This is WKSU.
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3: 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I'm Stephanie Hughes.
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3: Hydropower is one of the oldest forms of energy creation. It's using the flow of rushing water to create electricity. The province of Quebec in Canada has historically had an abundance of it, and later this spring, it'll start supplying hydropower to New York City. This is the second big hydropower line to link Quebec and the northeastern U.S. this year. A line to Massachusetts came on board this winter. Right now, the power is going one way, from Canada to the U.S. But some are thinking that the U.S. could eventually sell renewable wind energy back to Canada and let that country hold on to its hydropower for when it's really needed, creating a kind of regional battery. Marketplace's Henry Epp has been reporting on these lines. I asked him how this all got started more than a decade ago.
5: So when these were first dreamed up, the government-owned utility Hydro-Québec had this big surplus of hydropower, so the government wanted to sell some of it to the south, and these states, Massachusetts and New York, wanted to cut fossil fuels. But now that surplus is not as big as it was for a couple different reasons. One is that Quebec has been in a drought for the last 3 years. Two, there are more data centers and other industries in the province that want to expand. The province has sort of courted industrial users with the promise that it has all this cheap electricity to share. And then three, Quebec in the past decade has developed its own decarbonization goals, which also require more electricity for things, you know, like powering EVs and other transportation. Hydro-Quebec, though, plans to develop more energy generation like solar and wind to meet all of this demand.
3: So now there's this idea that the U.S. might eventually be able to sell power back to Canada. How would that work?
5: Okay, so by the time these current contracts with Hydro-Quebec expire, which is in 20 years, the thinking is that Massachusetts and New York could have more offshore wind. And so then Quebec could sort of be this regional battery for that wind power, because if enough of it gets built, there could be times when the wind is really blowing and the states have surpluses of energy. So they could send those surpluses north, which would allow Quebec to sort of hold back more water in its reservoirs. And then when the wind dies down, Quebec could release that extra water and send power back south. And so the whole region could sort of balance out its electricity needs using mostly carbon-free energy.
3: You know, this talk is happening as the Trump administration is actively deterring the development of renewable energy here. How likely is it that the U.S. will really generate enough power to be able to sell it back to Canada?
5: Yeah, that's a really good question. I mean, it's hard to say. Right now, it doesn't look that likely because of these blockades that the Trump administration has put up to offshore wind in particular. But the states do have 20 years to figure it out. That's how long these contracts are in place for the new lines to only run one direction, from north to south. Offshore wind especially has clearly not developed as quickly as policymakers in the Northeast had hoped, but 20 years is a long time, and a lot of the consultants I spoke with for this reporting think that within that time, there will be more of a build-out of offshore wind and solar in the Northeast, so this concept of a battery could eventually come around.
3: That's Marketplace's Henry Epp. Daniel Shin and Jesus Alvarado produced this episode. I'm Stephanie Hughes, and that's Marketplace Tech. This is APM.
0: And this is WKSU IdeaStream Public Media. Up ahead in about 10 minutes, the first Shrek movie came out 25 years ago today. It was an instant hit. We'll take a look at the spinoffs. That's up ahead on Here and Now here on WKSU. 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
7: I'm Amy Eddings. In a major win for prosecutors, a judge will allow a gun and notebook as evidence in the murder trial of Luigi Mangione, the suspect in the killing of UnitedHealthcare CEO Brian Thompson. Defense attorneys argued they were seized illegally. 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
0: Sunny skies this afternoon and summer-like temperatures. Right now, 86 degrees in Cleveland. Overnight, 68 are low. Chance of showers tomorrow with, again, temperatures near 90. For Wednesday and Thursday, though, later this week, we'll be back to pretty much normal for May, temperatures in the mid-60s. 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
9: And I'm Scott Tong in Washington, D.C. This is Here and Now. 25 years ago, an irreverent fairy tale, merry tale animated film came out from the upstart studio DreamWorks.
10: Once upon a time, there was a lovely princess. But she had an enchantment upon her of a fearful sort, which could only be broken by love's first kiss. She was locked away in a castle, guarded by a terrible fire-breathing dragon. Many brave knights had attempted to free her from this dreadful prison, but none prevailed. She waited in the dragon's keep, in the highest room of the tallest tower, for her true love and true love's first kiss.
11: Yeah. Like that's ever gonna happen. Oh, I love it.
12: Somebody once told me the world is gonna roll me.
9: And cue the toilet moment. That movie came out on this day back in 2001, I remember. And it has, of course, at the center this pea-green, grouchy, sarcastic ogre, Shrek. Spawned a movie franchise, number 5 is on the way. There are theme park rides, even a Broadway musical. But when it came out, Shrek was a bit of a gamble at the start. So let's discuss all of the above with Sam Summers, an animation historian at Middlesex University in England. Sam, welcome to the program.
13: Thank you very much for having me.
9: Good to talk to you. You, first of all, have the world's greatest university job ever, so congratulations on that. For those of us who need a review, my kids grew up in the early aughts when Shrek was such a thing. We're going to play some audio as we talk, and here is our hero ogre, played by Mike Myers, talking to his donkey sidekick, voiced by Eddie Murphy.
11: So, that must be Lord Farquaad's castle.
14: Uh-huh, that's the place.
11: Do you think maybe he's compensating for something?
9: What made this such a hit back in 2001?
13: One thing that we can't overlook is the fact that it was using the then still quite new and revolutionary 3D computer animation techniques. We also have to think about how it feels and how it behaves as a film. And coming after a decade of dominance at the box office in the animation world from Disney and their like fantasy fairy tale musicals with this very earnest, sentimental tone, this felt to audiences as a real breath of fresh air, a real kind of poke in the eye for something that had, to many people, felt now quite staid and outdated.
9: At the time, this was a bit of a risk for DreamWorks Animation.
13: I think so. I mean, originally when DreamWorks first started making animated movies, they launched out the gate with The Prince of Egypt, which is, you know, in the style of the Disney animated movies of the 90s. Mm-hmm. And this was seen as their attempt to take on Disney at their own game, this new animation studio. Whilst movies like The Prince of Egypt were in development, Shrek is seen as almost the movie that the animators get put on if they're not good enough to work on the big budget 2D movies. It's described as getting Shrek'd by the animators who worked on that film.
9: Oh, put on the B team. Is that the idea?
13: Yeah, exactly.
9: Do I understand Shrek, when they were making it, almost did not have that trademark Scottish accent?
13: Well, initially, the plan was for Chris Farley to play the role, who unfortunately passed away during production. Mike Myers came in, and he originally was doing it in something more akin to his natural accent as well, but then decided he wanted to redo the whole thing in Scottish just because he thought it was funnier. And they actually went back and re-recorded all the dialogue after it was almost finished, which also meant resyncing a lot of the animation at great expense as well. But I think you kind of recognize that it's not that accurate of a Scottish accent, but I don't think that really matters all that much because it is funny and it does lend it a distinctive character that you might not have had otherwise.
9: No kidding. Well, let's talk about Donkey. Of course, the annoying, over-talking sidekick trying to become Shrek's friend and companion. Let's play this bit from the top of the film.
15: That was really scary. And if you don't mind me saying, if that don't work, your breath certainly will get the job done, because you definitely need some Tic Tacs or something, because your breath stinks!
9: Thank you, Eddie Murphy. Tell us what the donkey character adds.
13: The donkey character, of course, adds comic relief, adds a different comic sensibility to the performance that Mike Myers has given as Shrek. Actually, in this movie, Shrek is kind of the straight man in a lot of these sequences. Donkey is really important for comic relief, and he also lends a real sense of the contemporary to it. I think that's one of the crucial things that Shrek does with the Disney fairy tale world, is it brings it up to date, and it brings in all of these modern rock and pop songs and lots of references to contemporary popular culture. And a lot of that comes through the character of Donkey, who doesn't speak or act like he's in this fairy tale world. He speaks and acts like Eddie Murphy, like a lot of other characters that Eddie Murphy has portrayed.
9: Much of the cliche busting and trick is the tongue-in-cheek cameos, I guess, from traditional fairy tale characters, nursery rhyme characters, you know, Three Little Pigs, Three Blind Mice. Let's play a little audio of the Gingerbread Man moment. He's under the harsh interrogation lights of the evil Lord Farquaad.
16: Do you know the Muffin Man?
17: The Muffin Man?
16: The Muffin Man.
17: Yes, I know the Muffin Man. Who lives on Drury Lane?
16: Well, she's married to the Muffin Man.
17: The Muffin Man?
16: The Muffin Man!
9: Okay, so this is a thank you from a parent at the time who had to watch it 100 times. This is so made for the adults, too. What did those moments add to the movie?
13: Well, like I was saying before, this movie really does feel like a breath of fresh air to parents who have sat with their kids through a decade of Disney films. Every character in this film has an element of kind of sarcasm to them. Every character is making these crude jokes or these like cynical gags, making fun of Disney, but also making fun of all aspects of American culture. And this is, of course, one of the most influential things about Shrek, is that for a long time after Shrek, this is what big blockbuster animated movies are. They're not just fantasy musicals with children as their main target audience. They are for the whole family, including jokes that kids might not get.
9: You mentioned musical choices. In one moment of, let's call it introspection in the movie, we hear Rufus Wainwright's version of Hallelujah. Let's roll the tape.

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3: Today on The Daily, a look at the messy, dramatic courtroom battle between Elon Musk and Sam Altman, and how a corporate dispute over AI got so personal. I'm Natalie Kitroev. 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
1: 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Sunny skies, beautiful summer weather for this spring day, the 18th of May. 87 degrees right now in Cleveland. It's 84 currently in Akron and in Worcester.
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1: 88 degrees in Cleveland at 3 o'clock.
5: The International Criminal Court wants the Philippines' former top cop to stand trial.
6: He knows where all the literal bodies are buried.
5: But Ronald De La Rosa is on the run. I'm Carolyn Beeler.
7: And I'm Marco Werman. Also today, Norway is an environmental champion and is profiting from the closure of the Strait of Hormuz. Some see a paradox.

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1: In 2017, soon after he decided on the name Sima Funk, Eric came out with his first solo album called Terapia. He self-produced the entire project from his bedroom.
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2: 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Melanin. 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The tempos, in the soul, in the expression and the move. And when you hit the groove, there is the Afro-Cuban, it's there.
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4: 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I'm Carolyn Beeler.
3: And I'm Marco Werman. We'll see you again tomorrow.
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6: 86 degrees at 4 o'clock.
8: We have never seen a president sue himself for billions of dollars to compensate himself for harms that he alleges happened to himself in a personal capacity.
9: A settlement between President Trump and the government he runs means $1.8 billion may be steered toward Trump's allies.
10: It's Monday, May 18th, and this is All Things Considered from NPR News.
9: I'm Scott Detrow.
10: And I'm Juana Summers. Ahead, what a jury's verdict in a major AI court case means for the future of the tech industry.
9: And why are so many California stone cutters getting seriously sick?
10: We'll take a look.
11: We're more worried about getting crushed by slabs or getting cut, you know, with blades and stuff like that, not getting a lung disease.
9: The rapper Drake released not one, not two, but three new albums Friday.
10: Our critic digs in.
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9: Plus, a look ahead to Georgia's high-stakes primary election.
10: First, the news.

In the last album, Maid of Honor, is where Drake tries to remind us why we did once love him. And this is his full-on problematic lover boy album. And my favorite song on the album is Classic, his twist on a throwback 90s R&B

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2: 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I'm Amanda Rabinowitz. Temperatures right now in the upper 80s across the region. It'll be about 70 for the low, slight chance of rain tonight. Mostly sunny, late day shower and storm chances near 90 tomorrow. 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
5: We live in a polluted media ecosystem, and I know how to breathe in that environment, and I want to lend my voice and my energy and skills to that effort.
6: Jack Schlossberg is running for a House seat in New York City. We put questions to the Democrat about his campaign.
0: For Monday, May 18th, it's All Things Considered from NPR News.
6: I'm Juana Summers.
0: And I'm Scott Detrow. The World Health Organization has declared the Ebola outbreak in the Democratic Republic of Congo and Uganda a global health emergency.
6: Public health officials say the response could be hampered by global aid cuts.
7: We are just in a much, much weaker position now to respond to a challenging Ebola outbreak like this one than we would have been 18 to 24 months ago.
0: Also, how a New Hampshire program is teaching high schoolers restoration skills.
6: And we explore the history of the United States through song.
8: I think there's something really meaningful about trying to find the kind of resonance with each person who's sitting across from you.
0: First News.
9: Live from NPR News in Washington, I'm Libby Casey. President Trump has moved to abandon his $10 billion case against the IRS over the leak of his tax returns years ago. NPR's Kerry Johnson reports the settlement creates a path for the president's allies to recover money from taxpayers.
10: The Justice Department says the president will receive an apology but no direct financial payments. Instead, DOJ will create an anti-weaponization fund, some $1.7 billion, to compensate people who were targeted by the Biden administration.

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1: 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I'm Erin Gottsacker. In Cincinnati, local parks have been using an ingredient called biochar to help trees grow. They've been purchasing it from out of state, but soon the city will be making its own. 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
4: On Arbor Day in 2025, Cincinnati Mayor Aftab Purville hyped up students at an elementary school.
3: And here's the most exciting thing, guys. You are part of history. So today, we are using a magical ingredient for the first time in Cincinnati's history. It's called biochar. Yeah.
4: Biochar is more science than magic, but it's pretty powerful. The charcoal-like material can enrich soil and keep climate-warming carbon out of the atmosphere. Here's how that works. Cincinnati Parks Director Jason Barron says the parks produce a lot of wood waste, like dead trees and trimmed branches.
5: And that wood waste was just decomposing and releasing that carbon back into the air. And this allows us to take what we already have and turn it into something that's beneficial, not just for us, but for others.
4: To make biochar, wood is burned at a high temperature with little oxygen, which traps the carbon so it can't get out. When biochar is mixed with compost or manure, it becomes an excellent fertilizer, helping plants grow faster and taking even more carbon out of the atmosphere. Cincinnati is working with a private company, Carbon Harvest, to build a warehouse with a machine that can make biochar on a large scale, at least 300 tons a year. About two-thirds will be sold, making the project financially self-sustaining in the long run. Barron says what's left will be mixed with manure from a farm and equestrian center at a county park, then used to plant trees in Cincinnati.
5: The goal of the project, of course, is to grow trees faster and therefore increase our urban canopy and increase all of the benefits that has.
4: Neighborhoods with fewer trees experience more flooding and higher temperatures. And in Cincinnati, lower-income neighborhoods tend to have the fewest trees. Crystal Courtney is trying to change that. She manages urban forestry with Cincinnati Parks and just last month helped plant 27 trees at an elementary school in Over the Rhine.
6: The biochar and the compost will provide more nutrients than what you see kind of in our very clayey soil here. So we'll hold more nutrients and moisture close to the root system.
4: Newly planted trees often struggle in urban environments. Research says a biochar and compost mix helps urban trees grow faster and live longer. Its worldwide potential is much broader. Making biochar can also produce a type of renewable energy. And when it comes to resource-intensive agriculture, biochar can increase crop yields while decreasing dependence on climate-polluting fertilizers. So could biochar save the world?
7: Climate change is such a humongous problem that humanity and planet Earth has never seen before.
4: That's Ratan Lal, Distinguished University Professor of Soil Science at The Ohio State University. He says we need to stop burning fossil fuels, too.
7: For this humongous problem, there is no one solution. Everything is on the table.
4: That includes biochar. And Jason Barron says Cincinnati wants to lead the way. He's hoping other cities follow in their footsteps and start making biochar, too.
5: They'll see the success we have and other people want to do it. And then ultimately that will lead to not just healthier, faster growing trees in Cincinnati, but faster growing trees throughout the region. And then growing that industry and growing that technology across the country.
4: For the Ohio Newsroom, I'm Becca Costello reporting with Isabel Nisley.
1: That's all today from the Ohio Newsroom. We'll talk with you tomorrow.
8: 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I'm Amanda Rabinowitz. Thanks for tuning in to All Things Considered. Companies like TJ Maxx and Home Depot report earnings this week as analysts watch for more signs that consumers are feeling financial strain. A look at what analysts and economists are going to be watching for is coming up on Marketplace ahead at 6. The Guardians are off to Detroit. They open a 3-game series beginning tonight. Slate's Coney gets the start for the 6:40 game. 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
8: Let's get a check on traffic. Here's Rich Nemec.
10: Still have reports of that earlier accident blocking the right two lanes, 90 eastbound just after East 55th Street. Also, road construction has the left lane closed, I-71 southbound near the Jennings Freeway, and still reports of the vehicle fire, I-480 eastbound between I-271 and Route 82. That area closed because of that fire.
8: All right, thanks, Rich. Slight chance of rain tonight, lows around 70. Another hot day tomorrow. Highs near 90, mostly sunny, late day shower and storm chances. And then it's 60s on Wednesday with shower chances through early afternoon. It's 5:50.
11: From NPR News, this is All Things Considered. I'm Juana Summers.
12: And I'm Scott Detrow. When it comes to the quintessential pop rock bands of the early 2000s, the All-American Rejects are probably at the top of that list. For a long time, the group was really prolific, putting out a full-length album or EP every couple of years. But 2012 was actually the last time the band released a new record.
13: The first 15 years of this band was so devotional that I think we just identified as the band.
12: That's Tyson Ritter, one of the band's members.
13: Getting to build our own lives was really nice.
12: He says that time away was crucial for reflecting on where the band has been and where it's going. And when they did try to make new music, there was another problem.
14: We didn't feel the magic that we'd felt making those first four records, though, so we knew we weren't ready.
12: That's Nick Wheeler, another All-American Reject. He says when the band got back together to do some touring, though, it did rekindle something.
14: We were all on the same page the summer of 2023, and then we all decided to go into the studio. So there were a few different moments that were impactful in informing, you know, all of us that we're ready to do the thing. 100%.
12: That effort led to their newest album. It's called Sandbox. Sandbox. I recently spoke with Ritter and Wheeler about the album and asked about the inspiration for the title track.
13: This record touches on a lot of different themes, and I think I was writing, and I remember it was like there was some sort of war going on, and I kept idling on the fact that it was 2025, and how are we still doing this to each other as people? And I thought, oh, well, you know what? I think the way that this song wants to be is, well, what happens if we put a war on a playground? Will we? Because I feel like we all still have sympathy collectively for children. And so I just put the sandbox on a playground. And I felt like it informed what I was trying to say lyrically about just my feelings about how just absurd that we're still sticks and stones with each other.
12: Yeah. Nick, can I ask you how you all think about the right approach in this moment? Because you know deep down so well how powerful nostalgia is and how much people will pay money to just kind of hear the songs from when they were in high school. And it seems like to me, like you all kind of nod to that, but also are unapologetic about continuing to evolve your sound and not fully playing that game the way that many other bands from this period of time are. How do you think about this?
14: I think we experienced the power of that when we chose to do a headlining tour in 2023. It wasn't to capitalize. It was more just like, let's see if people will come. It ended up being the biggest tour of our career. So we did see the power of that, but I think when it comes to making new music, that's somewhere where we would never compromise and just, you know, try to make Dirty Little Secret Part 2 or Gives You Hell Part 2. I think with that, I've always looked at our various albums as like a moment in time, or, you know, a snapshot, a Polaroid, whatever. And that is us in that moment making that music.
12: Yeah. To that end, green isn't yellow. I once heard someone say, green isn't yellow. Tyson, can you tell me about that? Because it's like, it's folksy and twangy. There's a little bit of country, like very different sound than what people might have expected from the earlier stuff.
13: We're from Oklahoma. We've always had red dirt in our shoes. And this is a song that is an homage to that, where we come from. And I was home, and this song kind of just came out of me. A lot of stuff on this record is me looking back at my family and the way I was raised, and finding that catharsis in a song like Green Isn't Yellow. I paint too, and I did this show last year, and it was all these cowboys and these people that I remember, like, my parents looking like when they would go out on a Friday night when I was a kid. And I think I just really reconciled a lot of, you know, I saw them for the first time as just people instead of, like, my parents. And I was like, man, they were so young. They didn't know what they were doing, but they got us raised.
12: Nick, I'll steer this question to you. You all talked to NPR a couple of years ago about the way that you approached, you know, releasing your albums and touring these days, and kind of the independent choices you made and how satisfying that is to you. I'm wondering, looking back to when you started your career to now, what are the most positive changes in the music industry? What are the most negative changes in the music industry that you're navigating?
14: Our experience is totally different, but also exactly the same. The way we kind of went about Sandbox was completely independent of any outside voices, no label, nobody trying to get us in the room with whoever's cranking out the hits these days. It's just us having fun making songs, and the fact that the industry embraces that and will accept that, and we have an outlet to release that music that we're having fun making, like that's positive. I think the negative way that has impacted the industry and the way artists are creating now is I need to find my audience, you know, on social media first, not even necessarily with my music. I just need to connect to people somehow by, you know, doing dances or skits. And then maybe they'll realize that, oh, I'm an artist too.
12: Yeah. Tyson, how do you think about all of the evolutions you've had to navigate in the music industry?
13: The industry is preying now on the fan, the super fan, where they are just trying to monetize them in every way possible. And yeah, you see other bands that are like, man, the only communication they have with their fans is when they have an expensive tour or a new piece of vinyl or another piece of merchandise. And I think that connection has been abused. And off of these house party tours that we've been doing, being eye level with an audience that isn't necessarily the Habs of the world.
12: Can you tell us a little more about the house party tours for people who aren't familiar, because it's a cool idea?
13: Or a new piece of vinyl or another piece of merchandise. And I think that connection has been abused. And off of these house

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1: Missy and concerts and being able to be to crowd surf and even be asses to elbows with their peers for the, you know, again. So it was like this crazy cultural artifact that was like a bit of an awakening for a small portion of a generation. And I think it speaks to the bigger problem right now, which is the one thing that we need as culture is art and music, and it's becoming like a gatekeeping scenario for those experiences.
2: That was Tyson Ritter and Nick Wheeler of the All-American Rejects. Their new album, Sandbox, is out now. Thanks so much.
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15: The Trump administration is all in on legalizing a psychedelic drug called Ibogaine, and it is a major trip.
16: It was like the ultimate ass kicking. It was miserable, like I was throwing up.
15: It's classified as a Schedule I drug, which means it's illegal on the federal level. But a couple studies show it may be able to treat opioid addiction, and some researchers are hopeful that it can help with PTSD. That's got the attention of President Trump and a certain popular podcaster, which means Ibogaine's having a moment. Today on the show, how the right got into psychedelics and the story of how they're pushing the Trump administration to legalize them. Strap in, we're going on a trip.
17: Live from NPR News in Washington, I'm Libby Casey. President Trump says he will hold off on a planned military attack on Iran that he previously scheduled for tomorrow. He says leaders from Qatar, Saudi Arabia, and the UAE asked him to hold off because they believe a deal will be reached between the U.S. and Iran. NPR's Deepa Shivaram reports.
18: Trump posted on social media Sunday a warning to Iran that the clock was ticking and they better move fast or, quote, there won't be anything left of them. Now, though, Trump says there won't be a scheduled attack on Iran tomorrow, but he has informed military leaders to prepare to move forward with an attack, in his words, on a moment's notice if a deal isn't reached. Trump continues to be emphatic that any deal reached will ensure Iran does not have a nuclear weapon. The war with Iran has lasted weeks longer than Trump had originally predicted, and it's damaging Trump's approval ratings, even in his own party. Deepa Shivaram, NPR News, The White House.
17: Cuba's president says U.S. military action in the country would result in a bloodbath. NPR's

You know that song you heard on Marketplace, the one you really liked? It's an earworm, isn't it? Don't you wish you knew what it was? We've got the whole list of the music we play on the show at our website, marketplace.org/music.

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5: I'd never been to the San Fernando Valley. Sounded like an exciting adventure. I'd never been to the country, and what country there was. What I noticed that shocked me, people had swimming pools in their backyards, their own private swimming pools. How could they? Wow.
6: 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I'm Jay Allison. In this show, stories of culture shock and crossing boundaries, like comedian Cheech Marin as a boy moving into a new neighborhood.
5: And in the middle of the night, I woke up, I heard a sound. It sounded like our house was getting electrocuted. And I opened the window the whole way, and it was really loud now. And it took me a minute to figure out what exactly that sound was. It was crickets. A million crickets had replaced screaming sirens, which I heard 10 times a day in South Central.
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7: Live from NPR News in Washington, I'm Libby Casey. Three men are dead after two shooters opened fire at a San Diego mosque today. The alleged shooters, aged 17 and 19, are also dead. They were found in a car with apparent self-inflicted gunshot wounds. Mark Bremley is special agent in charge of the FBI's San Diego field office.
8: The FBI is meticulously assessing the situation and is prepared to employ every resource we have to uncover the facts of this incident. No community should have to go through such a tragic incident, but we will work tirelessly until we learn the truth.
7: Law enforcement officials say one of the victims killed at the mosque was a security guard. President Trump has put his weight behind the challenger to incumbent Thomas Massie in Kentucky's 4th Congressional District. It's among the most expensive House primaries in U.S. history. Defense Secretary Pete Hegseth was already traveling to the state and made what he stressed was a personal visit today in a last-minute push for Ed Gallrine. Danny Villarreal Martinez of member station WVXU reports.
9: Hegseth says President Trump requires a, quote, Congress full of warriors, and former U.S. Navy SEAL Ed Gallrine is the best person for the job. At a rally in Hebron, Hegseth called Thomas Massie an obstructionist.
10: President Trump does not need more people in Washington who are trying to make a point, especially from his own party. He needs people willing to help him win, to vote with him when it matters the most.
9: Massie has voted with the Republican Party on issues like voter registration and immigration enforcement, but has been outspoken against the war in Iran. He also continues

0: From PRX, this is the Moth Radio Hour. I'm your host, Jay Allison, producer of this radio show. In this hour, stories of culture shock, crossing the boundaries between people, communities, and even species. Sometimes we adapt, sometimes not so much. Our first story is told by Jason Cordellis. He told this with us at the U.S. Comedy Arts Festival in Aspen, Colorado. Here's Jason, live from the Wheeler Opera House.
1: In December of 2001, I went on my very first cruise, and I had always dreamed of going on one of those all-gay RSVP cruises. You know, the ones that you read about, to sunny Acapulco, or Puerto Vallarta, or Puerto Rico. All that sun, all those banana coladas, and all those boys. This, however, was not that cruise. On September 11th, my best girlfriend, Marion, lost her firefighter husband, Dave Fontana, and she was left alone to raise their 5-year-old son, Aiden. The date also happens to be their wedding anniversary. So I quit my job, and I've been by her side pretty much ever since. And she says, I don't have to do that. And I say, well, it's what anyone would do. And she says, well, no, it's not. And I say, well, then it's what Susan Sarandon would do. And I mean, prior to the 11th, I was really just the gay best friend, you know. But since then, I have kind of been promoted. And Marion has come to refer to me to all the people in her life, the firefighters and the widows and the neighbors and cousins. She refers to me as her new gay husband. And I joke and I say, like Liza and David Guest. And Marion laughs, but most of the others ask me, Liza who? You see what I'm dealing with. Now, then came this cruise. Now, Royal Caribbean had generously offered this cruise to all the 343 firefighter families who had lost. And when Marion asked me if I was interested in going with her and Aiden, I kind of envisioned this gay family vacation, sort of a Will and Grace meets Love Boat meets 6 Feet Under. And so, absolutely, I said. I would even make all the arrangements. So I call Royal Caribbean, and I speak to this Ms. Shapiro, a very surly woman, but I'm very excited about the tan that I know I'm gonna have. And I wanna know where the ship is gonna be going. Where's the ship going, I ask. She says, nowhere. I say, well, what do you mean? She says, I mean nowhere. I say, well, the ship has to have a destination. It must go to Puerto Rico or Acapulco or Puerto Vallarta. She says, no, it goes nowhere. I say, what, does the ship just stay in port? She says, no, it goes out to sea. I say, to where? She says, nowhere. This woman sounds as though she's reciting lines from an Ionesco play, poorly. I say, I'm sorry, I'm not getting this. So the ship has got to have a destination. She says, well, yeah, it leaves New York Harbor, it floats out to sea, then it floats back. We're calling this a cruise to nowhere. And I pause, and I wait for Rod Sterling to begin his voiceover. And then I continue, and I say, all right, let me get this right. You're sending a boat full of widows and their grief-stricken, terrorized families onto something called a cruise to nowhere? She says, yeah. I say, okay. And then later in the conversation, when I inquire as to why we have to provide passport numbers if we're really not going to go anywhere, she says, well, you're going somewhere, but the somewhere is nowhere, and therefore everyone needs a valid U.S. passport number. I should have known then that this cruise had the potential of sinking me. Comes cruise day, and we arrive at Pier 58, me, the gay husband, Marion, little Aiden, and we see the ship, which is, it's gotta be 8 blocks long and 14 stories tall, and it boasts its very own ice skating rink. In line, there are 5,000 people, because apparently the trip was offered to the entire fire department, and they all seem to have accepted. So I, the gay husband, wait in line, 3 hours, low blood sugar, after which I am dragging all of our luggage up a very steep ramp. At which point, the all-male Ice Capades dance team tramples me. I kind of get my bearings, and out of my pockets fall Aiden's Star Wars action figures, out of my brand new Dolce & Gabbana puffy white ski jacket. And he runs up, screaming at me, and sprays me with his very berry juice box all over the brand new Dolce & Gabbana puffy white ski jacket. So I'm trying desperately just to keep it all together, my hair, my emotions, my outfit. He hits me because Queen Amidala's got all messed up. I'm thinking, not the only queen. And we get on board the ship. And the ship, glorious ship, the interior of this ship, looks to me as if it has perhaps exploded out from the bowels of Siegfried and Roy. I mean, there are American flags everywhere and metallic everything, and there are kids screaming and widows crying and firefighters guzzling free beer. And my very tasteful gay male aesthetic begins to have kind of a panic attack. I mean, because like the Barney's Warehouse sale on a Saturday I can handle, but this husband vacation stuff, not so much. And I just chant the mantra that I have since the beginning of all this, which is, it's about Marion, not me. This is about Marion, not me. And I take a deep, calm breath. And then we set sail to nowhere. And if you're wondering just how long it takes to get to nowhere, the answer is about 18 hours, which is a bit distressing because it's taken me 34 years. And I rally for Marion as best as I can, and I'm introduced to the firefighters as her gay husband, and I curtsy politely. But no one gets me. No one gets it. No one gets it. I have not been around another gay man for 3 months because I'm cooking and cleaning for Marion. I'm putting Aiden in bed, and I'm giving her foot massages like her husband did and providing her with sympathy and Valium. And I look around, and I see that I'm the only gay husband on board. The only gay anything. And I begin to see that, for some reason, surprisingly, there isn't a high demand for the gay man in the world of a wife of a firefighter. Which is surprising, because with all due respect to the wives of firefighters, they could really benefit from us. Really. I mean, that first night I kind of gave my services to this woman, and we were sitting and chatting, and I said to her, you know, Veronica, you're much too pretty to be wearing that much lip liner. I mean, just soften it. And she didn't like that. Back in Brooklyn, I made sense of Marion's life, but here, not so much. You know, and so the second night, we put Aiden with a babysitter, thank God. And we go to dinner, and at the dinner, the orchestra plays Marion's wedding song. So we leave, and we take a stroll on board, and it's chilly, and it's moonlight. It's very romantic. And we pause to gaze at the moon, and I can see that Marion's about to start crying. And I've been able to now kind of gauge her emotional moods like a seismologist kind of reads a Richter scale. And I want to say something funny, so I joke, and I say, it's like our gay honeymoon. And she kind of laughs, and then it's quiet. And for the first time, I start to miss my own life. I mean, clearly we should be here and having this moment, but I think with different people, her with her husband, and me with, I don't know, the Ice Capades dance team, maybe. And I start to wonder, and maybe it's wrong, but I was like, God, is this really all that my life has become now? You know, I'm just going to be a gay man married to this wonderful but kind of high-maintenance woman. And is this what happened to Tom Cruise? I don't know. And then, like a gift from the gods, I swear to God, Marion hears this beat. She hears a disco beat, because above us there's a discotheque. And it sounds so queer, but I mean, Barbara Streisand and Donna Summer's Enough is Enough is Enough starts playing. And Marion is infected, and she wants to dance. And I'm like, yeah, and she says, do it for me. I say, oh, fine, because it's Donna Summer. So we dance. And we go up to the discotheque, Jester's. And Jester's has got dry ice and gargoyles and all this and that. And she's she's dancing, and I'm on the sideline pouting, because I'm supposed to be on a gay cruise, not a widow cruise. And until I hear Patti LaBelle's Lady Marmalade, because this is my song, right? This is the song I came out to 20 years ago to my best friend. So I'm in this disco trance all of a sudden. Those widows from Staten Island kind of look like drag queens to me. And I take to the dance floor. And I, like, months of despair and sadness are just dripping off of me in the middle of this dance floor, in the middle of this cruise, in the middle of nowhere. And it doesn't matter where we are or what kind of cruise it is, because my friend Mary and I were dancing. We're having a good time, and we're laughing, and she's smiling and sweating, and we're mouthing those immortal lyrics, gitchy, gitchy, ya, ya, da, da. You know, and for just a moment, it feels like nothing's changed. But no, not that nothing has changed, but that at least, as Gloria Gaynor would say, I will survive, or she will survive, or whatever. You get the point, we'll survive. And then, who should spill onto the dance floor but... thank you, the entire all-male Ice Capades dance team. And I am stunned because I have not seen another homosexual up close for 3 months. And I look at them, and I mean, so intrigued by their movement and their pageantry, you know, and I want to dance with the Ice Capades dancers, but I'm dancing with Ice Capades, Mary, Ice Capades, you know, and she sees me looking longingly, and she motions with her hands to me as if to say, go, Jason, go, be with your people. I will be all right. And so I do, and I talk to them, and I introduce myself as a gay husband, and they laugh, and one of them, wearing a headdress, says, no sh**, well, like Liza and David Guest. And we all laugh, and I feel great. And then I look over, and Marion is is alone at the bar, and she's sipping a cocktail, and she's crying. And I go to walk over to her. But then this captain, this very handsome captain, approaches her with a cocktail, and she blushes. And I think, of course. Of course. I mean, eventually, I'm going to be replaced. I mean, it's natural, but it kind of... So then there's a little squeal over here because a Cher song has come on and the Ice Capades dancers want to dance. And the one with the headdress asks me if I want to dance. And I look at him, and I look at Mary, and I look at him, and I look at the headdress. He's wearing a headdress. I say, yeah, I want to dance. And so I do. That's it.
0: That was Jason Cordelos. Jason left New York in 2007 to write for Mad TV in L.A. for a few seasons. Since then, he moved back to his hometown of San Francisco and is writing a book about his pioneering ancestors' history. They were one of the families in the infamous Donner Party in 1846. In a moment, cultural icon Cheech Marin discovers a new world just a few towns away when the Moth Radio Hour continues.
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3: There's a kind of burger you can't put ketchup or mustard on. 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
0: This is the Moth Radio Hour from PRX. I'm your host, Jay Allison. And in this episode, stories of getting your bearings after your world shifts. Next up is actor, comedian, and activist Cheech Marin. He told this story at a main stage event we produced in partnership with the Mesa Arts Center in Arizona. Here's Cheech Marin, live at the Moth.
7: I was only 8 years old, but I knew exactly what that sound was. I think that every eight-year-old in South Central LA knew exactly what that sound was. There were gunshots, and they were being fired 3 feet outside my bedroom window.
8: Bam, bam!
7: Another two shots, and I just slid out of the bed and crawled as fast as I could into the living room where my mom and dad slept in a Murphy bed that pulled out of the wall. Mom, they're shooting back there. I know, mijo, stay down. And she grabbed me and threw herself on top of me. And it must have been, my heart was beating so hard I could feel it in my feet, man. And she stayed on me for a long time, and then finally she got up, went to the window, pulled back the shade, and then red and blue swirling police lights filled the whole room. And Mom, where's Dad? He's out there. What's happening? There was a burglary. And indeed, there was a burglary happening in the barbershop next door. And over the years, I asked my dad, what happened that night? And this is what he told me. About 3 o'clock in the morning, He heard this faint tinkle of a low-rent burglar alarm going off. Tinkle, tinkle, tinkle. He said it sounded just low-rent. And at this time, he was an eight-year veteran of the Los Angeles Police Department. So he got up, pulled back the shade, and he looked over there, and there was a guy in the barbershop walking around with a little flashlight. Without thinking, he got on his khaki pants, put on his white T-shirt, and got his gun. He told my mother, call the police, give them the address, tell them I'm LAPD, and I'm going out to investigate. And be sure to tell them I'm wearing a white T-shirt. So he went down the alley, got to the place where the door had been jimmied open, saw the guy in there, shone his flashlight and his gun at him, and said, I'm a LAPD, come out with your hands up. And the guy complied. And he walked out of the place, and he stood there in the alley while my dad turned him around, put his hands up against the wall, and started frisking him. In one pocket, he pulled out three straight razors. In the other pocket was a very long screwdriver, which I guess he used to jimmy open the door. And he held him there. The guy said, what are you going to do with me? My dad said, I'm just going to hold you here until the cops come. They're on their way. It had been raining that night, and he had laid his umbrella up against the wall. And all of a sudden, you could hear a siren coming down the street. And he looked at my dad and said, I'm not going back to prison. And he made a lunge for his gun and knocked it out of his hand. And the gun was on the ground, on the wet ground, and they both went for it. And whoever got there first was going to live. And he wrestled with a guy, and he was trying to keep him away from the gun as much as he could. And he was trying to get a hold of him. And the guy broke free, grabbed the umbrella that was lying there, and started to whack him over the head with it. Just at that same time, the cops came out of their car at the head of the alley. My mom opened the window. My husband's a policeman. He's the one in the white T-shirt, the white T-shirt. He's the cop. By this time, my dad had found the gun on the wet ground, turned on his back, and fired. And he hit the guy in the shoulder. At the same time, the other cops let go. Bam, bam, bam, bam. The guy staggered, almost made it to the end of the alley, and then collapsed. He was dead. And in every police-involved shooting, there's an inquest. Everybody that's participated or had something to do with it gives testimony. All the cops, my dad, even my mother. The man's parents, who lived in the area, they came and they testified that they had tried the best to do it to raise their son, but he had a significant criminal record. And I just spent 4 years in the state penitentiary for armed robbery. But they said he didn't deserve to die for this burglary. They concluded that it was a justifiable homicide in the act of an armed robbery, case closed. Everything went back to normal. But it never went back to normal for me. I had nightmares every single night. Anything woke me up and I was out in the window looking around. And my heart was always beating, and I was on the juvenile track to a fast heart attack. So about 6 months go by, and my dad announces one day, we're going to go take a trip out to the San Fernando Valley to see my police buddy, Ernie. Okay, well, I'd never been to the San Fernando Valley. Sounded like an exciting adventure. I'd never been to the country, and that's what country there was. So we all piled in the Plymouth and headed out for Granada Hills. I remember getting on the freeway, and the freeway in those days stopped at Van Nuys, and we had to go through five or six towns before we got to Granada Hills and all the orange groves. It was in the middle of an orange grove. And it was kind of boring. It was a long ride, and I started looking out the window, and what I noticed that shocked me, people had swimming pools in their backyards, their own private swimming pools. How could they? Wow. And so I started counting them as we got along. Well, I got a search for them. I looked through fences and behind stuff, and where I could see a flash of blue, there was a swimming pool. How can there be so many? And by the time we got to the Dickens house, that was the name of the family we were going to visit, I'd gotten up to 50. Wow. So we got to the Dickens house, Ernie, Virginia, and their son Mike, and they were very nice, and they made us lunch, and my dad and Ernie fell in this easy camaraderie that all cops have. And then they announced, Ernie and I are going for a ride, and we'll be right back. Oh, okay. So we continued to chat with Virginia and Mike and tell stories, and they became our lifelong friends. After a couple hours, my dad and Ernie came back and chatted a little more. Then my dad announced, well, we're going home now. Okay, see you later. We all climbed back into the Plymouth and headed back for South Central. My dad was very silent on the way back home. He didn't say a word till we were almost home, and then he said, I bought a house today. And my mother's jaw dropped. What? Yeah, I just made a down payment on the house a block over from Murray's. We're going to move in a week. My mother at the time was 8.5 months pregnant with my twin sisters. She started breathing really heavy. I thought she was going to deliver right there. So a week later, I find myself in the cab of a moving truck with my dad on the way to our new home in Granada Hills. And I was scared. I was excited, but I was scared. I wasn't scared about leaving South Central. I that was a scary place for me. I'd seen 2 homicides by the time I was 7. And there was always, I was kind of missing a couple friends, but not much. But I would miss my extended family who lived all over the South Central, my cousins, my aunts, my uncles, my grandmother, my grandfather. But we were going to this new place, Granada Hills. So as soon as we got off the freeway, I started counting swimming pools again. And by the time we got to our new house, I was up to 75. So there we were in front of our brand new house, glistening in the middle of this dirt lot. And I looked up and down the block, and there were similar houses on brand new house, dirt lot. And I was, oh, this is amazing. And we got out of the car and walked up to the house and opened the door, and that smell of a brand new house. And if you could take the smell of a new car and multiply it by 100,000 times, that's what that smell was, that fresh paint and that parquet floor that had never been stepped on. We were the first people ever going to be, that we were the first people who ever lived in this house. And it was like, I like we were in dreamland. And so we walked in and looked around, and it was 4 bedrooms where we had been living in this tiny, tiny duplex in South Central. And it was 4 bedrooms, 2 baths, and a huge lot. I would learn all my basic gardening skills in that lot. And that night, we went to sleep. We only had 2 pieces of furniture in the whole house, 2 beds, the one I slept in and the one my parents slept in. And I went to sleep. And in the middle of the night, I woke up, I heard a sound. It's happening again. I looked out the window. We didn't have any shades on the windows at this time. We had just moved in. Looked out the window and could see nothing. But this, it sounded like our house was getting electrocuted. Opened the window, and the sound got louder. And I opened the window the whole way, and it was really loud now. And it took me a minute to figure out what exactly that sound was. It was crickets. A million crickets. A million crickets had replaced screaming sirens, which I heard 10 times a day in South Central. And the next day, my dad had to get up and go to work, and he all the way in downtown LA. He took the only car. We were there at the house. My poor mother would just wander around trying to find some shady spot, sit there and pant like a German shepherd. You know? She was going to deliver any day. So I would walk her around. I got up and I would walk. She would waddle. And we would go into every room and just kind of sit there in the room and feel the ambiance of the room. There was no furniture. We'd sit on the floor. Even at that age, it was hard to pick her up after we had to get out of there. And we'd go into, I picked up my room. Okay, that's great. Look, it's a parquet floor. It's just like at the Boston Gardens. this is amazing. And then we picked out the room that my twin sisters, Margie and Monica, would occupy. And we would look out the window of every room, and then we would go and sit in the living room and look out those windows and imagine a big lawn in front and gardens in back. And we didn't have a swimming pool. And we would never have a swimming pool. And it was okay. I didn't really care. It was just a status symbol. Besides, I didn't even know how to swim at that point. So summer went on, and it was always hot. It was just 100 degrees every day. And my grandmother came out to help with the care of the twins, and they were born, Margie and Monica. And we were having a great time settling into our new house. I remember the first day my mother walked in the kitchen and turned on the taps, and mud came out. That's how new that house was, man. So summer was over, and I was ready to start my new school, Granada Hills Elementary. So my grandmother had come, and she was watching over my twin sisters, and my mother walked me through the orange grove till we arrived at Granada Hills Elementary. And we got up to the playground, and there was kids yelling and screaming. It looked just like South Central, only everybody was a little more polite, but it was loud. And we walked in and found my classroom. Teacher was very nice. She greeted me, showed me to a desk. And I was trying to be on my best behavior, you know. And I was actually trying not to wrinkle my clothes. And I walked like a starched robot. And I sat down. I don't even remember what she said. She was just going on about this is here, this is there, and these are the rules, and blah, blah, blah. Recess bell rang. All the kids headed out the door. So I got out there and looked around at the playground, and I noticed that everybody was white. Everybody, not all white. There was a few Mexicans, but no Asians, and certainly no blacks. I said, well, this is weird, but okay. I mean, one day everybody in my neighborhood is black, and then the next day everybody was white. It was like going from Nigeria to Knott's Berry Farm, you know? What is going on here? So I looked around for something familiar, something I could relate to, and in the distance I saw a tetherball, and kids were playing tetherball. Hey, they had tetherball in my old school. I'll go try that. I walked over and sat down on the bench to be the next one to play. And they were playing tetherball just like they played tetherball in South Central. Okay, I know these rules. And in the near distance, I saw these two kids walking towards me. And they were laughing to each other. And they were pointing at me. And then they would laugh again and then point again. And finally, they got up to the bench where I was sitting. And the bigger of the ones shoved me right off the bench. And he said, hey, get to the end, Blackie. I didn't know the procedure here in Granada Hills. I only knew what I knew from South Central. So I swung as hard as I could and hit this guy right in the mouth. And I guess that was the first time his sense of entitlement ever got challenged. Because he lit up like a thermometer, and he didn't stop crying for a half hour. And the teacher, nearby teachers, heard little Johnny crying. He came, got the both of us, and marched us off to the principal's office. And on the way there, I thought of the beating that I was absolutely going to get from my father for misbehaving. But it paled in the comparison to the thought of at least one little a-hole was never going to bother me again. Nice first day. So I was thinking, South Central was undeniably a violent place. Sirens every day. But the violence was general. It was all around. It was happening to other people. This is the first time it was personal. This is the first time I'd ever been in a fight. I didn't fight with my friends. They were my friends. And so I wondered, I was the same kid in the situation. So what was different about that world and the new world? What was that dividing line? What was that boundary that separated those two worlds? And I came to the conclusion that it was a line of 75 swimming pools. Thank you.
0: That was Cheech Marin. In addition to his fame and notoriety as half of Cheech and Chong, he's directed Broadway shows, been honored by the Smithsonian, written children's books, and a memoir called Cheech is Not My Real Name, But Don't Call Me Chong. Cheech is of Mexican descent and holds one of the most significant private collections of Chicano art in the world. I caught up with Cheech recently on an internet call. Obviously, you're a comedian. You're also a memoirist. How does telling a story at the Moth differ from the other ways you talk about your life?
8: More frightening, you know, really, because these are, you know, untested things. And the first reaction you get is when you put it in front of an audience. So you don't know how's it going to go, or, you know, you don't know where the spots are. And you just go and do it. So it's tightrope walking for me. You know, I'm used to, you know, rehearsal and know exactly what I'm doing. Oh, there was a lot of improv in it, but this was frightening. And it was this particular one was a subject that was, you know, very fragile to my psyche.
0: Because of the traumatic events that you went through as a kid?
8: Yeah. Exactly, and the neighborhood, and then my father was a policeman in the middle of it all. It was, you know, it was, you know, when you're growing up as a kid, everything seems normal, you know, because that's all you know. You know, gunshots in the middle and 3 o'clock in the morning is normal, you know, and every kid in that neighborhood knew what that was. Getting shot or hit or, I mean, it's like, that's normal. That happens every day. Well, it doesn't happen every day in most neighborhoods, but it did in mine.
0: Mm-hmm. Until you got to the swimming pool neighborhood.
8: Into the swimming pool, guys, man. That line, you know. I mean, you know, what for me, what it brought back was those memories sitting in the back of the car, in the back seat of the car, you know, when I'm all alone.
0: I like in your stories the way you talk about childhood, it seems like it's really vivid for you. You bring it back really easily, like you transport yourself and us there.
8: Yeah, you know, I was coming into consciousness, basically. I'm just passing the age of reason and starting to figure a little few things out. And then when you had something to contrast it with, South Central to Granada Hills is as much contrast as you could get. You know, like, okay, how do I fit in here? How do I do this? So those memories are very, very vivid.
0: Are you going to tell any more Moth stories, you think?
8: I don't know. I mean, that was very scary for me. It really is a higher wire deal. You know, you're tilting over here and you got to tilt back, you know, but you're listening to the audience for reaction for the very first time. And it's like,
0: but you know, a Moth story audience reactions, I mean, as a comedian, what you said is true. If they don't laugh, it's not funny. But with a Moth, you might just change their rate of breathing, or you might
8: That's exactly it. When they're quiet, that's much more fearful because you never heard it before. And in that silence, there is great depth and great meaning.
0: It's mentioned that you have like the largest collection of Chicano art or something like it. Can you tell me a little about that?
8: Yeah, I don't claim to have the largest. I mean, there's other large collections out there. I just claim to have the best. I mean, you know, you can argue with that, but you know, show me your museum.
0: Cheech Marin. His recently opened museum in Riverside, California is the Cheech Marin Center for Chicano Art and Culture. He says it will probably be referred to as the Cheech. In a moment, two stories about crossing the boundary between the human and the animal kingdoms, when this hour about culture shock continues.
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0: You're listening to the Moth Radio Hour from PRX. I'm Jay Allison, producer of this show. We're hearing about relating to new worlds, and our next stories are both about ways we relate to the world of animals. 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Storyteller Prachi Mehta grew up afraid of animals, so when she arrived in Texas from her native India, the ubiquity of pets was surprising and even profoundly uncomfortable. 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
11: Have y'all ever watched those movies where they portray animals as extraterrestrial beings with different senses from us, capable of talking in their own little language and having special powers? I was one of those people who believed that to be true. I grew up in India, where animals live a very different life from us humans. Let me explain. Growing up, I watched cats and dogs walking down the street, having a ball. They had no rules. They would chase each other, scavenge for food, hunt, do whatever they pleased. I rarely saw pets, and for me, animals were someone to be afraid of, someone to be feared and respected. Now, this perception was greatly challenged when I moved to the United States 6 years back. And when I moved here, my first stop was Austin. For those of you who have been to Austin, it's a beautiful city with beautiful people, and you hardly see animals walking down the street. Animals were people's friends here, best friends. They were companions, they were confidants of the American people. And I was not used to that idea. It was very strange to me. Sometimes I would walk into conversations where I thought they were talking about their kids. For instance, they would be talking about how education and development and learning and daycare and sickness, and at some point I realized they're talking about their pets. It was amazing. I would always feel like I had nothing to contribute at this point. And so I would just, you know, nod my head and say, yeah. So not just the fact that I was there in America and, you know, living a new life, I was so excited, trying to make new friends and just, you know, live it up, you know, it's the American dream. But my American dream came to a full stop when I had to understand that I had to deal with pets everywhere. Everywhere I went, my friends' siblings, my professors, everyone had at least one pet. I walk into their house very excited, trying to make friends, and as soon as I entered their house and saw a pet, I would jump on the couch or jump on the bed because I wanted to be as far as possible from these pets. My friends, they were tolerant, you know, they were very nice to me, and they would actually make sure that they logged their pets and kept them as far as possible. And at some point, I felt that if this continues, I can definitely see myself staying in the U.S. But as things went on, you know, 2 years down the line, I was almost done with graduate school at UT Austin, and I was still keeping my arm's distance from any kind of pet possible. Now, as it happens, you know, life has its own course. So the last month that I was in Austin, I had to stay with my cousin. And I used to visit this cousin often. She lived in Round Rock, and she did not have pets, so I was fine, right? And I go there very excited to spend my last month in Austin with them, and I walk in, and I see this little puppy walk up to me. And she has three kids, my cousin, and they're like, Prachi Masi, look, we have a pet. Dad gifted one to my mom last week. And I was just like, oh my God, I can't do this. I just ran. The kids running towards me, and I was running towards the couch. And I, again, it was a little puppy, a sweet little puppy, a Labrador. And in retrospect, it was just so cute. But at that time, I just felt like it would claw, you know, it would come and bite me. And I thought that, you know, that was all they wanted to do was to come and bite you. You know, it was just like a deception, you know. They're so sweet and cute, and those little cats and little dogs, and you go close to them, and as soon as you go close to them, you're gone. So the next month, I spent very carefully in my cousin's house. I was on the topmost surfaces as possible, on the first floor, on beds, on couches. I would not try to put my feet down because the puppy was roaming everywhere. And it was tough. My niece and nephew, they would take the dog and come to me close, brandishing it as a sword when they wanted something from me. So at some point, my cousin sat me down. She had had enough. She took me close to the dog, and she was like, you are touching this dog right now. I closed my eyes, and with trembling hands, I touched the dog. And sensing that it was not going to bite me anytime soon, I actually stroked it. And I stroked it once more. And it was fine, you know. It actually did not bite me. So I felt that my fear had gone away at that point, but no, it took a couple more months. I had to meet with more pets, more cats and dogs. I made it a point to go and say hi to all of my friends' pets. And at some point, I got rid of the fear. And that has set me free. Let me tell you something, letting go of fear is empowering. And from that point onwards, I'm okay with any pet. I have just one rule, don't lick me. Otherwise, bring it on. Thank you.
0: Prachi Mehta has been living in the United States for almost 8 years now, working in the energy sector. She tells us she's proud to finally be able to occupy the same room as someone's pet. She now adores Jimmy, the pup in the story, and when she visits him, Jimmy still knows to lay down calmly, to be patted, and not to lick. To see a photo of Prachi, unafraid, despite having a cat in her lap, you can go to our website, themoth.org. How we regard other creatures can range from reverence to food. Our next storyteller, Marnie Litvin, tries to bridge that divide. She told this at a Story Slam in New York City, where WNYC is a media partner of The Moth. Here's Marnie, live from the Bell House in Brooklyn.
12: I did a little bit of farm work in college and a little bit of farm work after college. And when I'm 24, I get this summer job at a Quaker farm camp in Vermont. And I'm going to work in the garden, and I'm going to teach teenagers how to work in a garden. And I'm going to have a very relaxed summer, and I'm going to learn all about Quaker values. And it's going to be real chill. And in my second week of training before the kids arrive, the head farmer is teaching us about the values of nonviolence and simplicity and interdependence and valuing the light in all of us. And I'm dozing off. And then I hear her say, and that is why we do chicken harvest. And I'm like, excuse me? That is not the right verb. But it turns out that at this camp, this camp where we have kids working on a working farm all summer, doing construction projects, volunteering at a day camp. This is a real service-oriented camp. One of the things that we have the kids do is raise chickens and then kill them and eat them. And because I'm part of the garden staff, I get to run it. I'm a vegetarian. Been a vegetarian for 20 years. And I worked on farms with vegetables. Vegetables. I do vegetables. And I'm like, okay, this is what we're going to do. And all summer long, we get these chickens. They're called broiler hens. They're like Franken chickens. And they grow super fast. And they're the kind of chickens that are used in like meat processing. Like they're not cute. They are like, they grow these giant breasts like within 6 weeks. And like their little legs like can't even support them. And so for the whole summer, every kid has to help take care of the chickens. We feed them every day, we water them, we talk to them, we love them. And then at the end of the summer, it's time for chicken harvest. And I don't know how I'm gonna get through it because I've never slaughtered an animal, I've never killed anything, never wanted to. But I'm like, okay, we're doing this. So the way that I go about it is that I make sure that everything is perfect. I set up all the stations that the kids are gonna go through with their chickens. I lead a training beforehand on how it's okay to cry, it's okay to laugh on accident, it's okay to hit your friend. You know, we don't know how we're gonna react. You know, least of all me, and every kind of, you know, we all have to respect each other. And the kids are like, okay, okay, okay. And they're looking at me, and I'm like, it's totally fine, right? And they're like, you tell us. And so the day of chicken harvest, I wake up in the morning, I assemble all the kids, and I tell them, okay, the first part of chicken harvest is to give your chicken the best last day ever. So the kids, I pair the kids up. Each kid gets a chicken. And they spend the day cuddling the chicken. Taking the chicken to the lake. Doing arts and crafts with their chicken. And then it's the afternoon and it's time to harvest. So I'm just like, I'm so focused on the preparations for it that like, it's just, it starts happening and it happens so fast. And before you know it, first there's a field of chickens and kids and then there's just a field. And within an hour, it feels like it happens in seconds, everyone has killed their chicken and processed their chicken. And at the end of it, we're all covered in blood and feathers and I go down to the lake to collect my thoughts, and I want to cry, and I can't, because it was so easy. I'm looking at my reflection in the water, and I'm like, you are a person who can kill things. I didn't know that about myself, and I thought, I can't wait to eat this chicken. And most of us don't have the opportunity to know what it's like to kill something. But I know that when the revolution comes, I'm gonna love it. Thank you.
0: That was Marnie Litvin. Marnie is a writer and comic living in Ann Arbor. They are a student in the Helen Zell Writers Program at the University of Michigan. To see a photo of Marnie, as well as a link to their website, where you can hear and read more of their stories, visit our website, themoth.org. While you're there, you can pitch us your own story. Do you have one about animals or crossing a cultural divide? You can pitch us by recording 2 minutes about your story right on our site or call 877-799-MOTH. The best pitches are developed for Moth shows all around the world. Plowing a field of rye. The easiest work that ever I done was eating chicken pie. You can share any of these stories or others from the Moth Archive and buy tickets to Moth storytelling events in your area all through our website, themoth.org. There are Moth events year-round. Find a show near you and come out and tell a story. You can find us on social media, too. We're on Facebook and Twitter at The Moth. Chicken pie. That's it for this episode. We hope you'll join us next time, and that's the story from The Moth.

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Co-producer is Vicky Merrick, associate producer Emily Couch. The stories were directed by Sarah Austin Janess and Leah Tao. The rest of the Moth leadership team includes Sarah Haberman, Jennifer Hickson, Kate Tellers, Jennifer Birmingham, Marina Kluche, Suzanne Rust, Brandon Grant, Inga Gladowski, Sarah Jane Johnson, and Aldi Kaza. Moth Stories Are True is remembered and affirmed by the storytellers. Our theme music is by The Drift. Other music in this hour from Patti LaBelle, Hermanos Gutierrez, Rye Cooter, and the funkiest band you've never heard. There's Jennifer Birmingham, Marina Kluche, Suzanne Rust, Brandon Grant, Inga Gladowski, Sarah Jane Johnson, and Aldi Kaza. Moth Stories Are True.